0: For Connecticut Public, I'm Frankie Graziano. This is The Wheelhouse, the show that connects politics to the people. We got your weekly dose of politics in Connecticut and beyond right here. Maybe a little theater as well. Earlier this year, theater goers at the Bushnell saw history through the eyes of women who won the fight for the right to vote. Suffs, the Tony Award-winning Broadway musical, came to Hartford at the end of January. This hour, we're going to look back in time to see how Connecticut fared during that time, during the suffragist movement, and learn about another place in the state where you can go to understand the history of women's suffrage. And before we get into Suffs, we're going to start right there with a little bit of the history aspect. Joining me now, the Public Programs Director at the Connecticut Museum of Culture and History, located in Hartford, Natalie Belanger. Natalie, thank you so much for joining us here on The Wheelhouse this morning.
1: I just want to talk about what we would see if we went to go see Suffs. We'd see the organization of the 1913 women's suffrage procession. In the play, we see Ida B. Wells and Alice Paul argue over where Wells should march. She ends up rolling with her state, Illinois. Connecticut was actually at the march in 1913 in Washington, D.C. Do I have that right, Natalie?
2: Yes, you do. And we had our own march the following year.
1: And then at the Connecticut Museum of Culture and History, I understand it, there's a relic from this march.
2: Yeah, it's a really cool document. So we have a program from that day. So it's many pages. It's got really cool information about that particular day. So the march was put on. It was sponsored by the Connecticut Women's Suffrage Association, which was like the Connecticut branch of the national organization. And it was this parade with many different floats and contingencies that marched. And what's kind of interesting is that they're organized by profession. So you start off with one that is a group of women marching as professionals, doctors, lawyers, librarians, right, teachers. You have other segments of the parade where women are marching as artists and journalists. There's another one which is really interesting that is women marching as working class women. So there are women who are representing corset factory workers and hat factory workers and textile factory workers and even domestic workers. So like maids, housemaids, which is a really interesting sign of the way that by that time, the suffrage movement was really making inroads in getting working class women on board, because in its earlier phases, it was much more of like a middle class movement.
1: Natalie's a pro herself because she's done the hard work already of talking about something that's going to be a specter in what we do the rest of the show and really the history of women's suffrage in America. Class is a dynamic. Mm-hmm. What names are featured in this program? I know you talk about groups and something like that. Is there anybody that we may know throughout history or somebody we should know that's in this program?
2: So there is a name that's probably familiar to a lot of people, but it's not the person that most people might think it is. So the leader of the Connecticut Women's Suffrage Association at the time was Katharine Houghton Hepburn. You're like, oh, Katharine Hepburn, like the actress. This was her mom. And so Katharine Hepburn, you know, this was a family. They lived right here in Hartford. Katharine Houghton Hepburn, the mom, had I think three kids at this point. Maybe she was on her fourth kid. And she was married to a urologist at Hartford Hospital. And she'd gotten into the suffrage movement when a British suffragist, Emmeline Pankhurst, came to speak in Hartford around 1910. I'm not exactly sure the date. But Pankhurst was one of the militant suffragists in England. She was one of the women who she'd gone to jail. She'd done hunger striking. And Hepburn was fired up by this. And so she rose to become the leader of the Connecticut Women's Suffrage Association. When she took that organization over, it had about 500 members. When she was done with it 8 years later, it had over 30,000. So she was like one heck of an organizer.
1: Katharine Houghton Hepburn,
2: yeah.
1: Her husband, you mentioned, a urologist.
2: Yeah.
1: Does his profession or at least any of their interests have anything to do with their motivations as something,
2: yeah,
1: that they might be pushing at the time, at least as one of their causes that they cared about?
2: Yeah, so they're both really interesting. The Hepburns were very eccentric people. Dr. Hepburn had this interest in venereal disease. So, you know, people, you know,
1: it's okay to talk about VD on The Wheelhouse.
2: It's okay. It's fine. STIs, as we'd say today. So people, you know, would say, like, you'd go to dinner with the Hepburns, and Mrs. Hepburn would be going on about, you know, suffragism, and her other pet cause was birth control, which was, of course, illegal at the time, right? So she'd be talking about that, and Dr. Hepburn would be talking about, like, how high rates of syphilis were in Hartford. And, like, they were just a really interesting, eccentric, unusual couple. And Catherine Houghton Hepburn, after women got the vote in 1920, she actually spent the rest of her life devoted to the cause of birth control. So she worked with Margaret Sanger, who she had known for a while, and they founded, I think, the American Birth Control League, which is the forerunner of Planned Parenthood.
1: Very important time in America. Of course, we're going to World War soon after. The World War starts in 1914, around the time you have this Connecticut Women's March here. And then the war, we get into it 2 years later. But I just want to ask you at this point, what are attitudes towards women and gender? You talked about birth control. That's a huge issue. But I would imagine a lot of men don't have time for that at that point, and even women as well.
2: Yeah, it's an interesting time, really. I mean, okay, people have written entire books about this. Women are making, even before women got the vote nationally, because, you know, say in 1910, right, women could vote in some states, they could vote in some Western states. Here in Connecticut, they could vote for school boards as of like 1893. You could vote in school board elections if you're a woman. Women are making inroads in the professions. Women are graduating from high school in equal or maybe even larger numbers than girls than boys. They're educated, and they are, this is the progressive era. So there's all this reform going on in the early 1900s. You know, people are working to clean up the food supply. End child labor is a huge one. Minimum wage laws. Lots of people are working for prohibition of alcohol. And the backbone of men of those movements is really women. And so women are very organized, and it's a really interesting thing to see. I think a lot of people, like, assume that, you know, at the time, before women had the vote, all women wanted the vote and all men didn't want women to vote. And that is, like, absolutely not true. So lots of men supported women's suffrage and lots of women were opposed to it, but not always for the reasons you might think. So, like, people, I think, today might think that, oh, women who didn't think women should vote believed in this very oppressive gender ideal where women should stay at home and never speak up and, be seen and not heard, or maybe not even seen. But the truth is, a lot of the women who were opposed to suffrage were quite accomplished women. Some of them were reformers, activists. All of them were active in their communities. And Connecticut had an official organization opposed to women's suffrage run by women who were really skilled at lobbying. And they did all the stuff the suffs did, right? So they did pamphlets, and I don't know, they didn't really do rallies, but they were very politically astute. And we have some of their papers at the museum, too. It's really interesting to see how, you know, they could list every representative in the General Assembly from every town and, like, what their position on suffrage was. So they're quite skilled political operatives, but they're working against women getting the vote in Connecticut.
1: It's sort of beneath them at that point.
2: I think for some of them, they really truly, a lot of them really truly believe, and this was sort of the zeitgeist at the time, right? So there's separate spheres. Women are very good at doing the things women are good at doing, okay? The home, children, things like nursing, right? So it makes sense to people that women are becoming nurses and teachers. That makes sense. It's care work. Men are good at the other stuff, like politics. And a lot of people believed that women, it was a waste of their talents to try to do the things men did. And a lot of others believed that politics was kind of inherently dirty. And why would women stoop to that? Women have the moral high ground. Women are more pure. Why would you get involved in disgusting politics when you could rise above it and, like, lobby your legislators to pass a minimum wage law or something like that?
1: You're listening to Suffs on the Wheelhouse. History, women's history, part of the nuanced conversations that we have here on the Wheelhouse. If you're interested in shaping future conversations, or maybe you're already paying attention to the midterm elections, go to ctpublic.org/election and fill out our election survey. There you can tell us about the issues you care about as you're paying attention to what's happening in 2026, and maybe how you are engaging, or maybe your friends are engaging, in civics. ctpublic.org/election. We look forward to your responses, and if you do respond, you may hear from us soon. Ooh, that's a nice tease. You mentioned progress earlier. Yeah. Is there progress in Connecticut in terms of inclusivity in the Connecticut women's suffrage movement or not?
2: Yeah. So I said earlier, I kind of heaped some praise on them for making, for working, this middle-class organization working with working-class women. But there is a glaring, right, omission here. So that, if we go back to that pamphlet we have for that 1914 parade, I can't find anywhere in it, doesn't appear to be any group of women of color marching as women of color. It's possible that some women of color marched like with their professions, but we don't know, or at least I don't know. And this Connecticut Women's Suffrage Association did not admit black women. So African American women, there were plenty of them who worked for suffrage in Connecticut. But they had their own organizations, and very often their suffrage work was so mixed up with other activism that they're doing. So one of the best-known ones here in Hartford is Mary Townsend Seymour, who was a founder of the Greater Hartford NAACP. And she came about just around the same time that women, just at the last couple of years of the suffrage vote. She also worked to unionize women, especially tobacco workers, African-American tobacco workers, in the towns in the Hartford area. And she's a person who is working on multiple causes at once, including suffrage. And she wrote letters to the national NAACP about the Connecticut situation, and in which she was quite critical of Katharine Houghton Hepburn for, she kind of said she's not really an ally.
1: There's primary documentation to say that as well.
2: Yeah.
1: In terms of primary documentation, you got my journalist spine tingling here. You talked about some pamphlets. You talked about the program. In totality, what do you have at the museum regarding women's suffrage, and where can we find you all?
2: So the Connecticut Museum is on Elizabeth Street in the west end of Hartford. Come visit us. Connecticut Museum of Culture and History is our full name. We have some documentation. We have letters of the Connecticut Association opposed to women's suffrage. So we have the antis. We have a lot of documentation related to them. We have some suffrage materials related to the CWSA. I will say nobody really has Katharine Houghton Hepburn's papers, or at least not many of them, because her husband had most of them destroyed after she passed away, which is unfortunate. Of course, the Connecticut State Library also has quite a bit associated with the Connecticut Women's Suffrage Association. You can find incredible photographs of suffrage activities on their website. Also, the Library of Congress has a lot. So there's a lot of information out there if people are interested.
1: Anytime we do something like this, we get inspired by Suffs Coming to the Bushnell or something like that. You want to talk about Connecticut's role in this story. And Natalie, you did it all for us. Thank you so much. I appreciate your work. Natalie Belanger, Public Programs Manager for the Connecticut Museum of Culture and History. Thank you for coming on the show.
2: Thanks for having me.
1: After this, we're going to talk to a actor in Suffs, and we're also going to talk to the creative producer of Suffs. More Wheelhouse is coming up right after this. 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
0: This is The Wheelhouse. I'm Frankie Graziano. SUPS, very exciting here to hear from people associated with SUPS, the musical that inspired today's show about women's suffrage. Danielle Fulton portrays Ida B. Wells, the journalist. Danielle, thank you so much for being here.
8: Thanks for having me.
0: So great to have you here. I'm excited. And I'm excited to meet Rachel Sussman as well. Very instrumental in this. Obviously, Shayna Taub is the writer, but you've worked very closely with Shayna. You are the creative producer. Thank you so much for being here.
9: Thanks for having me, Frankie.
0: Danielle, I view your performance as Ida B. Wells in the movement as a linchpin for this musical. Alice Paul, played by Connecticut's Maya Kelleher, actually, she's from Columbia, is the radical of the day that is running the effort we see in SUFS. You're there constantly reminding her, reminding another powerful black woman, Mary Church Terrell, too, about the lack of inclusivity in the national women's suffrage movement. I imagine it's one thing to be powerful and then have to convey that to a big audience.
8: Oh, yeah.
0: How do you do that?
8: I don't know every day, but, you know, I consider this a big responsibility and honor to be able to introduce Ida B. Wells to so many people, because so many people don't know her name. And if they do know her name, they don't know what she was about. I was one of those people who didn't know. I knew her name. I knew she wrote some things, but I had no idea she was an anti-lynching crusader. She was one of our first investigative journalists. So, I mean, powerful. Like, she was a powerful, powerful woman. And actually, one of
0: how many lynchings must I cite?
8: How many lynchings must I cite? You know, and I don't know if she'd be too happy about 2026 either. But you know, to introduce her is the power. You know, to keep her name going. And at that time, she was one of the most famous women. You know, there were poems written about her, and you know, so much literature. People were just loved her so much, and then her name just didn't continue on. So SUFS just does her such honor. I'm just so grateful to be able to do so as well.
0: When I saw SUFS in Providence, you received several standing ovations for your scene stealing singing, I will say. Is that any sort of, I guess you didn't see it.
8: I can't see a thing.
0: Yeah. You were locked in. I was looking at you. I was like, is she noticing this?
8: It's pretty dark.
0: Is that any sort of validation?
8: I mean, of course. I mean, you know, you want to be careful about what validation you're taking in and not, you know, because it ebbs and flows. This, you know, as we both know, this business can, you know, can consume you if you let it. But it is a validation that people are hearing and listening to what she's saying. You know, people get fired up. They're ready. Like you said, we said earlier, when Ida steps out, she's the black face, the first black face on stage. Like we're all on stage at the beginning, but in silhouettes, they can't see us. So she's the first introduction of, okay, we're going to get a little deeper. We have to address this. So people are excited, you know, to start that conversation and they're fired up already. So by the time the song finishes, they're like, yes, thank you for saying that. And it's a testament to Shayna's beautiful writing too.
0: A lot of action in the crowd as we're watching this. Let's hear a clip from the show. We'll get an idea of the fire that Danielle is talking about. This is the song, The March, We Demand Equality, performed by the Ensemble Cast. Let's hear it.

0: I'm watching Danielle watch the promotional video there. You see that steely gaze that you have while you're singing. Of course, you can't tell that we're standing up because you're in it. Listening back to the lyrics, we demand to be heard. We demand to be known. We demand a voice. We demand to be heard. We demand to be seen. Equality now. Listening back to those lyrics, would you tell me what that song means to you?
1: That we're not asking. We demand it. It's just a war cry, really. And then in that song, we go through so many just the ebbs and flows again of, you know, galvanizing. And then Ida refuses to be second. She refuses to be in the back. And you see her make this triumphant move, which was, of course, historical. But the way they staged it was so beautiful. She comes straight down right to the front. And by that time, now she's leading the pack. And then, you know, they're attacked. And then they galvanize again. You know, it's a really, really beautiful scene, which I imagine just is a morsel of what actually happened, you know, the violence that they encountered. They didn't ask. They demanded, even in the face of, honestly, evil, you know. And this, I had no idea any of this happened until doing this show, and doing that march is just invigorating every day.
0: It's powerful. Mm-hmm. And it helps you understand a piece of that history.
1: Yeah.
0: So in terms of the production, Rachel, and trying to put that together, what does it mean for the production, especially that first? That's really an anchor in the first act. I know there's a lot more to come after that song in the first act, but it really is sort of an anchor at that point.
2: Absolutely. It's the first big ensemble number where you get to see everyone performing together. And I feel like it's all leading up to the march from the beginning of the show. And Ida comes in and disrupts the action that Alice and her crew are working on. And then we get to see the march, and we see the way in which the Black women are integrated and or disrupting that demonstration.
0: Love that term, disruptor. President Woodrow Wilson is in Suffs. A big supporter of his at the time is Dudley Field Malone, also in the play. They are not played by men. In fact, the whole cast identifies as either non-binary or female. What do you believe that cast adds to the musical and the intention behind doing that?
2: So this casting philosophy was really built by our director, Lee Silverman, Tony Award nominee, and Shayna, myself, my producing partner, Jill Furman. And we wanted the women of today and non-binary folks, non-cis men, to be able to reclaim and tell this story. And so while we have women and non-binary folks playing these characters, they are also opportunities for us to see the way in which men participated in this movement. On one end of the spectrum, you have someone like President Wilson, and on the other end of the spectrum, you have Dudley Field Malone, who ends up leaving Wilson's administration in support of suffrage. And so it's important that we also see that this movement was not just and can never just be women. It actually takes everyone. And so that is part of why Dudley Field Malone is so heavily featured in our show.
0: What's unique about Suffs, or even deliberately unique in y'all's presentation, that can help audiences understand what American women have gone through or go through now? Yeah.
2: Oh, I think that Suffs ultimately is a story about the hard-won, ongoing fight for not just specifically the vote, but our show does cover the vote, for equality, and how this is a cyclical fight. This idea that every generation helps to move the needle a little further so that the next generation can pick up the mantle and continue that fight. And Suffs really is an intergenerational story. On one end, you have this older guard led by Carrie Chapman Catt, and then you have, on the other end, the young radicals led by Alice Paul. And it is actually that tension, which we see mirrored over and over again in our nation's history, that that we bring to life And that should be, in our view and in the show's view, a cause for hope and not for despair, that this is an ongoing fight. There will always be more work to do, and there will always be that next generation to help see it through.
0: It's beautiful when you think about it. And the way I've been trying to promote the show for a couple of weeks and the way that I'm writing it and things like that. And I never thought about it in this regard. We're saying race, class, but as simple as young and old, rich and poor, black and white. This is kind of what we're seeing, this ongoing tension and this ongoing fight. Wait my turn. Mm-hmm. It's your powerful Act One solo. People can YouTube it as well. That's what they're going to want to do after this, to hear you do your magic here. Are you someone in your personal life, Danielle, that's going to wait their turn?
1: No. I mean, if it's appropriate at the time, absolutely. But in the case of inequality, no. And in the places where I'm not that way, Ida is actually developing me to do so. I always talk about when I read a passage in her autobiography about a time.

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1: So she did, she never waited her turn. And I just hope to take that example far beyond Suff's, because she's just a shining example of truth and honesty and courage.
2: It's wonderful to notice and see that personal development and see kind of Ida come alive within you. When performing Wait My Turn, what lyrics in that song do you identify with most? Is there anything like you want to nail for the audience in particular?
1: There's the whole thing, but as we're speaking, one thing just popped up in my head. I'm so sick of rhetoric with no action to back it. There's so many things people say when we talk about a lot of liberal people. You know, there's a notion that I value these things, but they're not put into action. When a lot of people are actually challenged in real time, they can't handle it. And I just hope and pray and challenge that when you are, moved or you feel uncomfortable, to work through it. Because if there's any time we need, we say, oh, such a time as this. It's been a time as this for a very, very, very long time for a lot of people, for the entire nation. But I think we're waking up in a different way. And if we needed you, we need you now. So if you are, moved to feel anything, please put it into action. Please put boots on the ground in whatever way you can.
2: Rachel, in addition to race and gender, there's class dynamics within the movement. Earlier, we talked to Natalie Bellinger from the Connecticut Museum of Culture and History, who said suffragists had multiple issues that they were trying to bring to the fore, really. And we see this throughout the play. In addition to the right to vote, obviously, is that part of the subtext for the play, too? Tell me about class and suffs.
3: Oh, absolutely. We have Ruja Wenklowska, one of our suffs, who is a Polish immigrant factory worker, who really comes in to the group of radicals and is there to say, I'm not here to like throw a tea party with all of you, you suffs of a higher class than I am. I'm here, to make action and do something about it. And, she has these moments throughout the show where she is able to touch on the fact that if it was an immigrant woman, if it was someone of a lower born class, would they be treated the same as some of these higher class white women who were able to do this? This is something we don't actually cover so much in the show, but these women did this as their livelihood, and not all women had that privilege to be able to just fight for suffrage and be an activist. They had to earn a living for their family. And so Ruja really is representative of that. And I think it's also really important to what Danielle was saying. Suffrage and Alice Paul's perspective is this is a single issue fight for the vote.
2: Yes.
3: Many other women of class, race, in particular Black women, had other fights that they were fighting at the same time, not just for the right to vote because they were women. And so we really try and bring that tension into the conversation. We also have a character, Elva Belmont, who is a real historical figure as well, representing philanthropy in this higher class.
2: A lot of cash.
3: And is able to, become the patron of the National Woman's Party. And we see the way that she and Ruja interact together. And so I think it's a really interesting point that you bring up, because it is not just a story about gender. It is a story about race. It is a story about class. And while they didn't have the language at the time, what we today can see is this is an intersectional fight. And that is how we need to approach it in 2020.

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1: We are not going to let you guys go yet. 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One more segment ahead. You've been listening to Danielle Fulton and Rachel Sussman, powerful forces behind Suffs that played at the Bushnell earlier this year. They're not going anywhere. After the break, we're going to examine some of the words, lyrics, and important imagery displayed in the musical. There's more Suffs on the Wheelhouse after this. 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That is

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0: This is The Wheelhouse from Connecticut Public Radio. I'm Frankie Graziano. The fight for the 19th Amendment comes alive and sups. The Tony Award-winning musical from Broadway that's also made its way into Hartford. This hour, we're talking to a cast member and a person from the show's creative staff about Shana Taub's musical featuring some of America's most powerful women. Speaking of bringing people to life, Danielle Fulton brings Ida B. Wells to life in Supps. Thank you for sticking with us here. Rachel Sussman is Supps creative director. Thank you so much for giving us a peek into the show as well. You said you really weren't initiated to Ida B. Wells, I guess, when you were younger. But now that you've gotten to know Ida and she's sort of maybe taking over, do you feel like she's back with us here?
6: Mm. Whoa. In many, many different ways. I don't mean to get spiritual foo-foo. But definitely,
0: you do whatever you want.
6: I mean, I definitely believe that she's still permeating. And I see her examples in many people. I bring up someone like Tamika Mallory with Until Freedom, and someone who is not afraid to speak up, Amanda Seales. I see her image, her likeness in a lot of younger black women, and I pray to be my own version as well, but she's definitely around.
0: What did you have to do to become Ida? You said you read an autobiography. Mm-hmm, what else? Mm-hmm. What kind of things do you have to do to get all method on us?
6: Well, exist. That's one thing I don't have to be too method about. Because that's the thing.
0: It's being strong and having to do all that. It's one thing to say that these women are powerful, but you kind of need Ida to come alive a little bit, because it's a lot to ask you to go out there and do this in 2026.
6: But it's a worthy responsibility, you know, and, you know, all the women and non-binary people are on stage that way and leave the stage that way. As the black women like myself, Mary Church Terrell, played by Tricia Jeffrey, and Victoria Peckle, who plays Phyllis. And another one, we're not going to say who, surprise for later. We leave the stage as who we are. So as we go around our everyday lives, we're still black women that have to experience what that means every day. I existing in that way and understanding that experience. But reading, I mean, it was a different experience for her, you know, in the 1800s, you know. I read her autobiography, Crusades for Justice. We were just talking about her great-granddaughter, Michelle Duster, who wrote Ida B. the Queen. Just researching her life. And I like to hear if I'm playing a historical character, she's about the third one I believe I played. I like to hear what they say about themselves and then also hear what their family says about them as well. let's go inward, first. And whatever, you know, is in the show that's not necessarily written out in history, you know, you make educated guesses on what they would do. It's important to me to show her humanity because a lot of times activists get dehumanized. You know, they become this one thing and unfortunately are seen as aggressive or, you know, a trope of themselves. But I wanted to make sure that people, in any way I can, that she was a spiritual woman. She led Bible study. You know, she prayed a lot. She was a mother of you know, four children. You know, she was a family woman, you know, and I try to find spaces anywhere I can to show all of those colors of who she was.
0: Digging deeper into the songs and Ida B. Wells' recollections in the song, how many more lynchings must I cite? I said that earlier. You want me to put my sex before my race? How important is it for audiences to view racial inequality through Ida's eyes in 2026, I guess?
6: It's... What's the more dramatic word for important? It's
7: essential.
6: Essential. It's imperative.
0: It's everything.
6: It's everything. And unfortunately, the conversation has been, it is not only us. You know, we talk about a one situation, one issue conversation. You know, Black people, people of color, underprivileged people, women have been saying, if they come for us, they will come for everyone. And extremely unfortunately, we're seeing that. So it's imperative. It's for you know, if I want to bring some people into the world, it's imperative for them. The state of the world, you know, we've been leaders for a very, very long time, and I don't think that we are. I know that we aren't holding our end of the bargain. So in the small ways we can. Do active work inside of a musical if we can to, you know, galvanize some people or just get them inspired. Hopefully we can, you know, inspire the next generation to right the wrongs that we're doing right now. But it's extremely, extremely important.
0: Love the way that you put that. If they come for us, they can come for everyone. Where are you during the plays, Rachel? I understand you're in Hartford for this one, so we get to have you back here. What's your involvement in the plays nowadays?
7: It's a great question. So, you know, this musical, which I like to call my first baby because I had a son in the midst of its premiere on Broadway, it was a 10-year journey to create this piece. It began in 2014. I shared this book, Jailed for Freedom, by Doris Stevens, one of our other characters in the musical, with Shayna Taub. And I said, this is something that has been percolating in me. I really feel like this story should be told. And Shayna had, as so many have experienced, Elizabeth Cady Stanton and Susan B. Anthony. And maybe you've heard the name Ida B. Wells, but otherwise, most of these women have been lost to history. And we were both so excited and honored to bring them to life in the national imagination. And Shayna, along with our director, Lee, and my producing partner, Jill, our music supervisor, Andrea, our choreographer, Maite Natalio, it's a team primarily made up of women and the creative leadership as well. We worked to bring this show over that decade of time through development. We premiered it at the Public Theater in New York and then went to Broadway, where, as you mentioned, we won a few Tony Awards.
6: And so my
7: job as a producer, which is such a nebulous word for folks, is really
0: I'm a producer too. Yeah. I know what it is.
7: I'm sort of behind the scenes, you know, running the strategy and positioning the show as we prepare to hit all of these various markets. And I do, as I was saying to Danielle, love to see how different audiences react. And it's been very affirming to see in this moment in 2026 how audiences are feeling galvanized around the show and leaving with this sort of call to action of our finale, which is keep marching. So I do check out the show on the road from time to time and get to come out to Hartford.
0: Yeah. Welcome.
7: Welcome. Thank you. But I primarily am based in New York, and I have a play that's running on Broadway right now, too.
0: I was going to say, so you're going to be somebody we're going to want to come back on the show often, because there's a theme where at least there's some political ties to your work. This is not the first, Suffs isn't the first sort of political angle that you followed. And I know people don't want to tie politics to women's suffrage. And that's a big reason why women stayed out of, some women stayed out of the fight for the vote, because it was sort of beneath some of the women to kind of get sullied up in politics. But politics is something you care about. How much can you talk about that work that you're doing, and why is politics something that you're trying to bring to the stage?
7: So I feel very moved to tell socially conscious stories that are going to resonate with audiences in this current moment. And so I do have a play on Broadway, Liberation by Bess Wahl, directed by Whitney White, which of all things, I have spoken to both Shayna and Bess, and it feels like a companion piece to Suffs. It takes place in the 70s. And I won't spoil Suffs, but there are some tie-ins to the second wave of the feminist movement. And I'm particularly interested in...
0: By that time, Alice Paul's old hat, essentially, I think, is what we're kind of getting to.
8: She's the old guard.
0: Yeah, the old guard.
7: The old fogey.
0: She's
7: that's
0: the Carrie
7: right.
0: Chapman cat. Yeah.
7: Exactly. And, you know, I want to be able to be, I call it like a creative doula, to help... Ooh. Bring work, shepherd work, and offer a platform for these stories that are possibly messy and are asking hard questions and forcing the audience to lean in and challenging them to think about their lives and their place in the world in a different way. And I do that in all sorts of ways, but Suffs was really the my center of gravity for such a long time, and I feel really honored that now I can develop other things based off of my experience here.
0: I value and appreciate your work and the way that you talk about it, because the creativity aspect is something that people don't think about producers a lot, because nowadays every Hollywood star is a producer now. And basically a lot of times people think of producers as connections and making just talent connections, but the work that you're doing and bringing this to the people in a creative aspect is like, it's not just like, who should we have play this, but how should people play this? So there's a little bit of direction in there too. So I really value that. Digging back into Suffs, here are some more imagery I caught onto during the show. There's the sacred sphere of nurturing Rachel. There's the silent chorus of centuries. Let Mother Vote is a song you could hear as sort of a gentle plea to a man for his support for a cause. And then there's the youngster at the end of the play that meets an older Alice Paul. We talked about that, evoking memories within Alice of her relationship with Carrie Chapman Catt. You also hear about Ida B. Wells' relationship with Carrie Chapman Catt and her having to have that conversation. What do we make of these examples I'm pointing to? Is either ways women are perceived by others, or even what they have to endure to have rights or to exist, as you said earlier?
7: Absolutely. I mean, the show opens on Let Mother Vote, and you see the National American Women's Suffrage Association, which Carrie runs, sort of very politely asking men to let Mother vote. And she's working sort of on a state-by-state level, trying to gain these allies with male politicians. And Alice Paul comes in and says, this is going to take forever. We've already been doing this for 60 years. Let's fight for a federal amendment. Why would we do this in this way? And so you see these two different strategies actually fighting for the same thing, which is ultimately getting women the vote, but in two completely different ways, and the ways in which they rub up against each other, and also the ways in which they ultimately need each other. And that is shown, you see that sort of tension bubble up and build between Alice and Carrie throughout the show. But yeah, there were two different approaches, this sort of federal amendment now, we're going to take action, versus we are going to take a much more conciliatory approach and build these relationships and allyships.
0: Action is a good word because there's messaging within Finish the Fight, and we demand equality and keep marching. These are calls to actions. Should audiences heed these calls? Why might they need to? Is this something that as you all are writing this and putting this together, you're like, yeah, we kind of want them to act and do something. Are you trying to really galvanize folks, I guess?
7: I think that that is very much Shana's intention, especially by the time you go on this journey and you emotionally connect with Alice and Ida and Carrie. I think one of the brilliant things Shana has done is while Carrie is an antagonist to Alice Paul as the protagonist, she is not a villain in any way. And I think it's really important to recognize that these were complex humans. And Alice Paul also makes politically justified decisions, in her view, over racial justice ones in asking Ida and other Black women to march in the back of their 1913 march. So it is a really interesting thing. And Finish the Fight is, I think, an ongoing call to folks.
0: I could speak to you all day. We got to wind down here, unfortunately. So this is the last question. I'm speaking to you before the show, Danielle, and Hartford, before it's performed in front of live audiences at the Bushnell in Hartford. What do you want local audiences to take away from the show when they see you?
6: I was listening to what you were saying, the overall message, and I feel like one line in Ida's Wait My Turn is, you do have a choice. There's always a choice. Which one will you make? And if we do anything on top of galvanize and inspire, I want people to be aware of their choices, that every day there is one, to know that they exist and that they affect people one-on-one, like, you know, the choices that many leaders make, you know, inform my everyday, you know, as a Black person in America. So I want people to open their eyes to that. Of course, I want them to know more and more about Ida. I want them to get inspired and go on stuffmusical.com and see the timeline and all the literature that they can read to get more information about them. I want them to be inspired and to learn more.
0: When you see this play, if you see it in Hartford, you see it wherever, I think it's going to Cleveland at some point. There's a national tour. It's a big national tour. You will not be able to mistake Danielle Fulton. Just a fantastic performance. Thank you for coming on the Wheelhouse today.
6: Thank you for having me.
0: Thank you for bringing Ida back to us here in America, and Nikki James as well.
6: Yes.
0: Thank you so much. Rachel Sussman, thank you, Rachel Sussman. Now I'm going to start calling you Sussman. Do people do that?
7: Yes.
0: I'm sorry.
7: You're not the first.
0: Yeah. Thank you so much for your work in putting this out to the audiences.
7: Thank you so much for having us.
0: This is The Wheelhouse. Thank you so much for listening today. Today's show was produced by Tally Ricketson, edited by Patrick Scahill. Our technical producer, our technical director is Dylan Reyes. That's it for this week's show. Tune in next week. This is The Wheelhouse. The 2026 elections are already taking shape. 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
9: Hi, I'm Jeff Chang. 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
10: 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It's 9 o'clock. The following program was previously recorded.
2: On today's show, we're going to talk about revolutions. We are, of course, in the middle of a 250th anniversary of a revolution. Although I am going to ask some questions on the show today about exactly how long that revolution lasted. Because, you know, you could take it all the way up to 1800, but I don't really think that's right. But we have a very interesting thinker and historian with us today. We'll talk a little bit about how attitudes towards revolutions changed from abhorrence during the Greco-Roman era to different kinds of hopefulness by the time we get to 1776. It's a fascinating conversation. And then in our final segment, yes, there was that Beatles song that was so oddly ambivalent in its attitude towards revolution in 1968. We'll talk about that too.
11: Live from NPR News in Washington, I'm Ryland Barton. Qatar's prime minister met in Doha today with White House envoys Steve Witkoff and President Trump's son-in-law, Jared Kushner. They discussed the next steps in the interim peace deal with Iran. NPR's Ayo Batrawi reports Iran's delegation arrived in Qatar but won't hold direct talks with the U.S. envoys.
12: Qatar says its prime minister, Mohammed Al-Thani, discussed the interim peace deal with the White House envoys and the situation in Lebanon, where there's a shaky ceasefire. The health ministry there says Israeli attacks have killed more than 40 people in the past 2 weeks. Iran says its negotiators are discussing with Qatari mediators the need for a full Israeli withdrawal from southern Lebanon in talks today in Doha. Iran's foreign ministry says its delegation is also raising the issue of the release of billions of dollars in frozen assets as part of the deal signed with the U.S. The talks in Qatar come just days after Iran and the U.S. traded fire following Iranian attacks on ships transiting the Strait of Hormuz without its permission. Ayo Batrawi, NPR News, Dubai.
11: A federal judge has ordered the Defense Department to lift its requirement that journalists be accompanied by an escort while in the Pentagon. The ruling's another legal setback to the Trump administration's effort to restrict media coverage of the Pentagon. Most Americans feel proud of their country, but are also worried about its future. The latest NPR PBS News Marist poll points to how Americans are feeling ahead of its 250th birthday. Mahum Javed has more.
13: Looking ahead, most Americans think America's best days are yet to come. Jason Withington works in information technology in Missouri and identifies as a moderate. He thinks America's future is promising as long as certain things are taken care of.
14: In order for our economy to keep growing and for my kids' generation and my grandkids' generation, we got to get the debt under control.
13: When asked to think ahead to America's 300th birthday, the majority of Americans say they're not too confident or not confident at all about the future for up-and-coming generations. Mahum Javed, NPR News.
11: Scientists say they've taken a big step towards creating a fully functional synthetic cell. NPR's Rob Stein has more.
15: Researchers at the University of Minnesota say they made their cell from scratch in their laboratory. Other scientists have previously engineered cell-like structures, but the Minnesota researchers say their creation, dubbed the Spud Cell, is the first that can perform some of the key functions of living cells. Those include the ability to feed, grow, divide, and spontaneously develop new capabilities. Much more work is needed, but the researchers say their cells could someday have many important uses, including helping produce new medicines. Critics, however, worry that synthetic cells could pose future risks. Rob Stein, NPR News.
11: This is NPR News from Washington. Advice columnist E. Jean Carroll has asked a judge to require President Trump to pay her $5 million from a jury verdict that found Trump sexually abused her in 1996 and defamed her. The amount has grown to nearly $5.8 million with interest. Carroll's lawyers say Trump is trying to further delay release of the money after the Supreme Court refused to hear an appeal of the case. About 20 states have adopted bathroom bills restricting transgender students. California is moving against the national tide with a law that takes effect today. Izzy Bloom from member station KQED reports.
16: The new state law requires California's public and charter K-12 schools to provide and maintain at least one all-gender restroom. Governor Gavin Newsom signed it in 2023 as part of a slate of new protections for the LGBTQ community. Jorge Reyes Salinas from Equality California, a sponsor of the bill, says its delayed rollout comes as a growing number of states pass laws curbing trans youth's access to gender-affirming care and athletics.
17: And California has chosen this different approach, which is expanding options rather than restricting them.
16: The bill drew no formal opposition, but Republicans who voted against it raised concerns about the cost to schools. For NPR News, I'm Izzy Bloom in San Francisco.
11: World Cup players are dealing with a new rule that results in a red card for anyone covering their mouth when verbally confronting another player. Yesterday, Ecuador defender Piero Hincapié was kicked out of a match against Mexico. FIFA created the rule to prevent players from hiding abusive comments. This is NPR News from Washington.
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0: We are talking about a revolution, too, and we have been, in a way, in this country, talking about a revolution quite a bit over the course of this year as we celebrate a 250th anniversary. Although one of the things I do want to tease apart today, but later in the show, is when exactly does the revolution start and stop? Because it really goes on for a very long time in America. If you count everything. But we've got exactly the right guest to help us with that. Dan Edelstein, professor of French history and political science at Stanford University. His most recent book is The Revolution to Come, A History of an Idea from Thucydides to Lenin. I should say that's Lenin, L-E-N-I-N, but we actually, in the final segment of the show today, we will talk a little bit of musicology and John Lennon and the somewhat enigmatic and not consistently recorded song Revolution. It would have been in 1968. But first of all, Dan Edelstein, welcome to our show.
1: Yeah, thank you so much for having me. I'm really glad to be here.
0: So here we have this, you know, very cerebral book about the history of the idea of revolution. But you actually begin it with a joke. And if I could ask you to tell like a fairly stripped down Catskills version of the joke, just in the interest of time. But
1: sure, but
0: tell the joke.
1: Okay, I love this joke. So it's sometime in the 1930s. It's about 5 p.m. The workers are coming out of their factories in New York City, and at the corner of the street, there's a communist organizer, and he beckons to them, says, "Come around, come around." And they slowly find their way around him, and he says, "Workers, aren't you tired of just laboring in all eternity for someone else's profit? Aren't you upset to see your boss drive home in his fancy car and go back to his mansion? Workers, come the revolution. This will no longer be the case. Come the revolution. You will all get to go back to your fancy mansions and drive your fancy cars. Come to revolution. You will all eat strawberries and cream." And at that point, there's a little hand that goes up in the back of the crowd, and the organizer looks at him somewhat quizzically and says, "Yeah." And the worker who raised his hand says, "Well, what if we don't like strawberries and cream?" And at that point, the organizer looks at him stony-faced and says, "Come the revolution, you will all like strawberries and cream."
0: So reading that joke at the beginning, I then kind of connected to it near the end of the book where you say something that startled me at first, and then I understood what you were saying. You said that in a way, the Iranian Revolution of 1979 came to resemble its Marxist counterparts. And I think this is one of the ways in which it maybe does resemble its counterparts, that we've kind of gone from what might have existed in previous times to this kind of idea that rather than setting people free to be their best selves, it's more about getting everybody to embrace a strawberries and cream monoculture, where, and this is kind of interesting, having a moderate take, strawberries and cream are great, but so are kiwi fruits with yogurt, and if you tried that melon over there, even that is potentially punishable. It seems to me that's a little bit there in the implications of the joke, right? That we're not heading to a point where we're setting everybody free to live their best lives. We're heading towards a place where everybody agrees about strawberries and cream.
1: Yeah, that's exactly the point of the joke, that I think it tells us something about how revolutionaries, especially modern progressive revolutionaries, tend to think about history, which is that history's going somewhere. It has a destination, but it can't be going two places at once. So either you're headed towards the strawberries and cream destination, or you're headed towards the kiwi and yogurt destination, but it's one train. You got to choose. And there's also this expectation that all reasonable people will come around to the same conclusion. So that's why, whether it's strawberries or cream, or in the Iranian case, you know, you all have to become a fundamental Shia Muslim, then that's the point, right? There can only be, as one of Dostoevsky's characters puts it, there can only be one solution to the social problem, and it is mine.
0: And the implication also being failure to come to that conclusion is either proof of wrongness or evilness or being a traitor or something like that, yep. Right? Your failure to reach the conclusion that is supposedly the uber conclusion of the revolution says something about you.
1: It does. And I think this is precisely, I would argue, why so many modern revolutions have this really unpleasant feature. structure to them, which is the way in which the revolutionaries end up using violence against each other and against other revolutionaries, not just against those who oppose the revolution. Because indeed, if you're not with the party line, then either you're misguided, you're denatured, you're a saboteur, but none of those are good things. And probably the best solution from the revolutionary perspective is to simply eliminate you.
0: So we sent our very brave intern, Katie Service, out into the streets and had her ask up and down Farmington Avenue in Hartford, what do you think of revolution? What we got is A1, Mr. Amitruda.
2: What do you think of revolution?
3: Revolution? I think it's important. I think we need to always progress in, you know, in a way where we're being more efficient and just making sure that we're not sedimentary, we're not stationary. So, like, just moving forward, not being comfortable where we're at. And that's why, you know, I'm looking around right now. There's always change happening. Like, construction's happening. And if things stay stagnant for a while, then there could be issues with that as well. So
4: the revolution will be televised.
5: Revolution? I guess I would need more specificity in the term. There are many different types of revolutions, I would say. So it would depend on the context, I guess.
0: I should say that every single one of those people was carrying a copy of Dan Edelstein's book, The Revolution to Come, A History of an Idea from Thucydides to Lenin. Let's give that last woman a little of the context that she wants. And because, in fact, she's absolutely right. That's very clear from your book. This is not a particularly stable term. It's a term that's doing the work of other words, of multiple words in other languages. But it's also just really differently understood over certain historical periods. So maybe let's go back to the ancients. Let's go back to the Greco-Roman period, where if I were to summarize that part of your book, I think I would boil it down, Dan, to revolutions suck. That there's this kind of idea that's embodied by Polybius, but lots of who I had never heard of until I read your book. But this idea that revolutions just aren't any good. There's nothing good about them. Oh, we don't want another Corfu or whatever it's called back then. There's just this idea that a revolution just means a lot of people are going to get killed and there's not going to be a lot to show for it. How simplistic and unfair am I being in summing it up that way?
1: Yeah, so I think it's exactly right. I will add one exception to this rule, but it is an exception. The rule is that because there isn't this expectation, as the first gentleman you interviewed on the street said, that society should always be moving forward, should be progressing. That was missing from the classical worldview. When Thucydides sums up his very detailed and graphic description of the revolution in Corfu, or what was then called Corcyra, he concludes by saying, look, this is just in human nature. It was like this in the past. It'll be like this in the future. And so the best we can do is avoid revolutions. And indeed, that will become the driving question of political philosophy. How can you design a state so it does not succumb to revolution? So I think you're exactly right. Revolutions suck for the ancient world. Now, the one exception that you see in the Roman context would be a revolution against a tyrant. So tyrannical government sucks even more. For many of the ancients, Aristotle doesn't even think it's a real form of government. Plato thinks it's the very worst form of government. And of course, in Roman history, there's this very important moment when the last of the Roman kings, Tarquinius Superbus, his son rapes Lucretia, the virtuous Lucretia, who then commits suicide and leads Brutus, the first Brutus, to install what will become the Roman Republic. And that's always seen as a good story, because you're not only getting rid of the worst possible regime, but you're also moving not to this constant instability of one regime after another. That's what Polybius will famously describe. But you're actually reaching a new stable form, which is what the Romans would later call the tempered or the balanced constitution.
0: Yeah, and I just want to kind of double down on one thing that you said a little bit earlier there, which is that a lot of the thinking that the Greeks do, or the Greek philosophers do, and the Roman philosophers do about that idea of the well-balanced state is not so much the or could be anyway understood as not so much the seeking of the perfect state as seeking of a state that won't devolve into revolution and right. chaos. Like, that's basically what we're going for, something that won't go south on us. I'm also wondering this. You know, Thucydides at one point talks about how, you know, in this terrible state of revolution, moderation begins to become equated with unmanliness. And you think of everything we know about the Greeks and that idea of moderation, not that every single philosopher signed up for that, but that idea of moderation in all things. I wonder if that's another thing that they didn't like about revolutions, that they're just kind of fundamentally and constitutionally immoderate.
1: Yeah, that's a good point, because moderation, or sophrosyne, as the Greeks would call it, it is a virtue. It's one of the four primary virtues for both Plato and Aristotle. And you're absolutely right. It becomes impossible in a revolutionary context. I think on top of that, there's a way in which, especially in Thucydides' account, you know, revolution just turns everything upside down. So even filial relations become violent. Fathers kill sons, sons kill fathers. Words lose their meaning. So it's kind of a topsy-turvy world in which all the things we count to be good in a well-balanced society now suddenly become evil. So very much in aligned with what you're saying, that moderation is supposed to be one of the virtues, but I would say it's like part of even a bigger package of goods that get overturned.
0: So let's skip over vast tracts of history and go to 1688, where, in fact, we're still kind of in the revolution sucks period, but so much so that we have an exercise in rebranding. We have a group of English citizens saying, how about if we called it the Glorious Revolution? Maybe that would take the stink off of it somehow. Explain just really quickly what the Glorious Revolution was and why it might have been important in terms of informing thinking on revolutions to come very soon.
1: Absolutely. So the Glorious Revolution is this moment in 1688 when the Stuarts are still in power, and they have been restored to power, right, in 1660 after the Commonwealth, after the English Civil War. And when they come back to power in 1660, they're really able to rewind the clock. So they undo almost all of the achievements that Parliament had gained in the previous 20 years. And they're ruling, you know, with quite a bit of prerogative, as Locke would later call it. They can kind of do what they want, and they do. And this really upsets a lot of English people, especially Locke's patron, the Earl of Shaftesbury. But then what really pushes them over the edge is the fact that there's now a Catholic on the throne, James II, and his 40-year-old Catholic wife, Mary of Medina, out of nowhere gives birth to a son. And now there's the specter of a Catholic dynasty ruling the English throne. So that's what really triggers this event. They invite the husband of James II's first eldest daughter, Mary, who's conveniently Protestant. This is William of Orange. They say, hey, William, would you like to come over and like rule our country? He obliges. James flees conveniently. And so William and Mary get inaugurated as king, as the joint monarchs, actually, of England in 1688. But what really makes this an important revolution, and what makes it glorious, as you say, in the eyes of the English, is that they feel that from this point on, they have achieved the perfectly balanced constitution, meaning that the monarchy, the lords and the commons, they all are just so well attuned. They've distributed powers amongst them so that in large part, there will not be another revolution. So they've finally escaped what at that point had been 40 years, more than 40 years of revolutions in England, and they'll spend the next century just crowing about how great it is.
0: But they didn't check the expiration date. So eventually we do have the first stirrings of the American Revolution. And interestingly, this is another surprise to me in the book. I mean, John Adams, who I think codes as maybe one of the less revolutionaries in the American experiment, or at least one of the more conventional thinkers, is the guy who's willing to use the R word when a lot of other people aren't. So say a little bit about how you see that.
1: Yeah. Yeah. So as far as I can tell, and this is, you know, based on a variety of searches across like large corpora, he's the only of the main figures in the sort of 1774 onward period to actually describe what's happening in the American colonies as a revolution. And it's very clear why he's doing that. As you say, it's not because he's actually this like crypto radical and we've missed this all along. It's actually that he's justifying all of the actions that the American colonists have been taking up until that point by saying, we are no different than our forefathers, because remember, they still see themselves as English. Our forefathers were in 1688. And so he's drawing an analogy with the good revolution, the one that both Whigs and Tories think is fabulous. And that's how he's justifying what they're doing in Massachusetts and eventually what they're doing across the Eastern Seaboard.
0: So, I mean, one of the really fascinating questions that runs through your book is what counts as a revolution and when do revolutions begin and when do they end? And I think it's a really interesting one here because, you know, I mean, stuff keeps happening for like 26 years. Right. And I mean, there's, you know, 5 years of sort of, you know, what resembles your basic kind of war. So say a little bit about, is that all a revolution, Dan? Or is there just the beginning of it as just the tip? Is that the revolution?
1: Yeah, well, I think that there's no actually objective way to answer this question because the meaning of revolution is about to change. What we can say is that for the Americans at that time, they did not think that everything that's happening after the Declaration of Independence was the revolution. There's this letter by Adams to Richard Henry Lee in 1776, but before the Declaration of Independence, where he says, look, revolution in government, nothing easier. We just rebalance the three powers and then voila, we're done. And then he even writes to his former professor at Harvard, John Winthrop, to say, you know, yeah, I mean, this is actually right before the Declaration of Independence. And he says, we're about to declare independence. Then the revolution will be over and all that's left is the war. Again, the first time that I found the expression American Revolution used in the Congress, they're already referring in 1777 to the late revolution. So for them, revolution was purely a political rearrangement of government and everything else is something different.
0: And I mean, so in that attitude, I think, and you make a good case that it kind of continues in the sense that this is not a conversion to a Marxism or to a Shiite theocracy. It looks kind of very similar to the thing that they were rebelling against, except that the revenue streams are directed a little bit differently and there's no king. But when they begin to draft a government, it looks awfully familiar, Dan.
1: Absolutely. And I think that there's a pretty long-standing tradition among American historians to say that the Federal Constitution of 1787 is this kind of reactionary movement to just restore power to the wealthy landowners and financiers. But I think what that misses is that the Americans have been doing the exact same thing ever since 1776, which is, as you're alluding to, they're British, right? They know what a good constitution looks like. They just left it. It's the English Constitution. And so they are ending up with something that it doesn't take a lot of squinting to look at the American government and say, oh, yeah, I kind of see a monarchy, a House of Lords, and a Commons in the House of Representatives. And, of course, they talk about this. It's not like this is some mystery to them. They recognize that there's something a little aristocratic about the Senate and there's something a little monarchic about the presidency. I think it makes sense, right? This is just what they've been educated as good English men.
0: Right. If they were from Florence, we would have gotten a lot more fountains. all right. Let's take a little break here. We're going to come back. We have to talk about the French Revolution and many other things as well. And time is short. Here we go.

0: Hi, I'm John Burbank. I'm a board member at Connecticut Public. Thanks for listening.
1: Soccer jerseys are the fashion trend of the summer thanks to the World Cup. 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

0: freemen. It is the music of a people who will not be slaves again. When the beating of your heart echoes the beating of the drums, there is a life about to start when tomorrow comes.
1: All right, we are back with Dan Edelstein, a professor of French history and political science at Stanford University. His new book is The Revolution to Come, A History of an Idea from Thucydides to Lenin. So that was our cue to talk about the French Revolution. And Dan, what you argue in the book is really interesting, and you've already alluded to it, but it's part of a shift from thinking about life and history and human existence as, well, stuff happens. A lot of stuff happens. Yeah, that thing happened and probably maybe shouldn't happen again. It wasn't really great. To, we're heading in some kind of direction. We're making some kind of progress. History is a river that's flowing in a certain direction. And explain what the implications of that are for revolutionary thinking.
2: Yeah, I think this is the big shift that really explains the changing meaning of revolution. And it starts already in the French Enlightenment, where you start to see thinkers saying, you know what, look around us, look at us, French philosophes, like we're a lot more reasonable than people were a generation ago. And society is becoming more reasonable, more just. We are making moral progress. And then they start to project this progress into the future. And at that point, they can imagine a world, they can imagine when tomorrow comes, as the Les Mis song puts it, in which the entire world has been transformed. We have reached this new height of a society that is entirely just and rational. So that is starting to build up even before 1789, when the French Revolution breaks out. And I think there's this huge difference in the way in which from day one, the French, almost to a man and a woman, are already heralding what's happening at Versailles in May 1789 as the beginning of a great revolution. Whereas, of course, you know, as we just said, Adams is the only guy in America who's using that word, and it's in relation to 1688. This is a completely different beast.
1: Yeah. So in a way, one of the great narrators of this process for you is Voltaire, because he lives a really long time and he writes a lot and he has a progression and he's read Polybius. So has John Adams. So he starts out, well, revolution sucks. And then he starts rethinking it. And it seems as though one of the ways he's rethinking it is kind of away from the barricades, away from the seats of power, and more in terms of the way that we talk about revolutions now, where there's a Copernican revolution, there's a sexual revolution, there's various kinds of cultural revolution, there's a digital revolution. He's thinking about it and thinking, wow, stuff is changing, and this being the Enlightenment and all, it's kind of getting better. So maybe I should rethink this whole idea. But give me the Edelstein version of that.
2: No, that is, I would say, my version as well. It's very interesting how he's a historian. We kind of forget that Voltaire writes a lot of history in his life. And so one of his main books is on the century of Louis XIV, the Sun King. And when he looks back on that period that was, you know, not so long before him, he sees the moment when, you know, French letters became dominant in Europe, when French philosophy made all this progress. He actually kind of claims Locke and Newton as like honorary French. But he's already thinking about, wow, we've made so much progress, the scientific revolution. They don't call it that quite yet, but they are thinking of it as one of these cultural revolutions, as you say. And then he starts looking around and saying, whoa, we're in the middle of one ourselves. We are enacting this revolution. And then, like some of the others in his day, he projects it forward. So we're on the verge of something amazing, of a complete transformation of society, of politics. And it's only then, once he's starting to, you know, imagine this revolution to come, that he brings it back to politics. And he turns to the crowned heads of Europe, his pals, you know, Catherine in St. Petersburg, Frederick in Potsdam, and Berlin. And he says, guys, you're the ones now who are bringing about this enlightened revolution. And indeed, it's nothing like those Polybian, classical, Thucydidean revolutions. This is a revolution to end all revolutions. It's going to usher in an entirely new age of history.
1: And just to get back to I keep coming back to this, and moderation about this is inherently suspect. And not only that, but you need something resembling a surveillance state because you now know the dissenting ideas. You're not worried about so much like people who might be cooperating with your enemies, because anybody who doesn't share your view of things is now your enemy. And to me, that's a very chilling shift, that Robespierre is now interested essentially in surveillance.
2: Yeah, I think I would add a step here, which is that when the revolution breaks out, they share this enthusiasm. But in fact, what they quickly discover is that this enthusiasm that they assumed was a consensus,

0: The next election cycle is heating up. Campaign ads, fundraising appeals, political headlines, they are everywhere. Hi, I'm Frankie Graziano, your host of The Wheelhouse, and I want to focus on the issues that matter to you this midterm season. Take our election survey at ctpublic.org/election.
1: You end in this very interesting way, Dan. You end by suggesting that it might be the case that revolutions can happen without being noticed. That the next revolution, arguably we've been through some kind of revolution here in America right now. I don't know whether it counts or not, but explain a little bit more about what you mean by that.
2: Well, so this was inspired by going back to the classics and realizing that in Greek, there were actually two words that were used for revolution, one for regime change, metabalein, and one for like the violent conflict, stasis. And what Polybius and others point out is that you don't always get the two conjoined. You can have a regime change without fighting in the streets, without the stasis. And I think that in a way is another, perhaps even more helpful way to think about what some political scientists talk about, you know, democratic backsliding, these regime changes from the inside, where without really noticing it, we can end up with a very different kind of government.
1: I actually goofed. I've got 10 whole more minutes. This is great. I'm an idiot, but that's good. So I think, you know, one of the other things that I began thinking about reading the book, too, is the way in which the nomenclature in itself is loaded. And let me give you an example and have you react to it. I don't know that this is exactly anywhere in your book, but I was thinking about, I don't know, Gaddafi, all right? There's a world in which Gaddafi can be called a revolutionary, but there's also a world in which what Amin does in Uganda is called a coup d'etat. And sometimes it's called a coup d'etat because it really pretty clearly is a very quick military action to remove leadership or something. But it does seem to me that the people who get to pick the nomenclature then get to make some a priori assumptions or assertions anyway about the unfolding situation. Maybe you could say a little bit about how you see that.
2: Yeah, I think that one of the things that happens after the French Revolution is that there's a way in which democratic revolutions and then later socialist revolutions really capture the term. So a regime change that is not going to something that is either in practice or in theory based on popular sovereignty, we no longer would naturally call that a revolution. In fact, you know, in the classical world, any regime change is a revolution. And so I think that's where we're left with a bit of this ambiguity. Now, I think you're also right that there's a difference in what you call something. So if you call it a revolution, you're signaling that you have a certain maybe ambition of transforming the state. It can be very instrumental, too, to call it a revolution. But I'm actually reminded more of cases like recently in Hong Kong in 2019, when the student protesters suddenly started saying, you know, what we're doing is actually a revolution. And I think in their minds, this was to signal to the rest of the world, like, come help us. We're trying to overthrow, you know, the Chinese regime. Of course, the Chinese read that very differently. And then they pulled, there was a no holds barred on suppressing this movement. So just what you call yourself really can have very serious consequences.
1: There's a thinker, and I should be able to summon his name, but I can't. But you mentioned him, again, towards the end of the book, who talks about the idea that, yeah, so maybe by the time we get to the 1980s, we've come out of the thing that started in 1789 and certainly persists at least through the Iranian Revolution and probably beyond. And we start seeing things like the Philippines. We start seeing Czechoslovakia, Poland. We start seeing terms like Velvet Revolution. That maybe this is something that we can do without violence, which is, you know, would make Polybius and a whole bunch of other people happy. So say a little bit about how you see that. I know in the book you say, well, unfortunately, some exceptions to that come up pretty quickly, but do some more with that.
2: Yeah, so this is Timothy Garton Ash, and he's writing, you know, to be fair to him, he's writing, I think this is sort of like around 2009, so it's before the Arab Spring. And it's true, like between from 1985, which is when the Philippine Revolution.

0: against Marcos happens, up through some of the color revolutions in the former Eastern Bloc, people are able to bring about major revolutionary change simply by massing in the squares and convincing the government to step down. I think already in 1789 on June 4th in China, we see some of the limits of that. If a government is willing to send out the tanks against its people, then it doesn't work. But it did feel like maybe there was a possibility of trying to resolve these negative governments or these sort of somewhat tyrannical governments just through peaceful means. I guess you could say it's an empirical question of whether or not that is possible.
1: I think the other question that I think comes up too is redressing wrongs is not the same as a revolution. And since we're going to be spending our final segment in 1968, we could say ending the Vietnam War is not the same as revolution. Even enacting civil rights legislation is not the same as revolution. You mentioned the January 6th rioters who, whatever else they weren't trying to overturn our system of government. They had a different interpretation than perhaps you and I do about what was happening and whether, in fact, it comported with the rules established in our system of government. Uprising, I think sometimes we mistake, and sometimes even the participants. I mean, in 1968, there were a lot of people talking about revolution. I wonder if there's a kind of just a category error that people make when they think an uprising and a revolution are the same thing.
0: Yeah, I think you're right. And it actually kind of worries me the way that the word revolution has just become so untethered from just a basic idea that a revolution is a change in government. It's a regime change at its heart. And then we start to use it in other ways, as we always use language figuratively. But what I find a little bit worrisome is the way in which so many politicians now are using the word revolution, really across the spectrum too, like from Bernie Sanders to Kayleigh McEnany, who was the former press secretary under the first Trump administration, all saying, like, yeah, we should have a revolution, not really committing to regime change. And so you're left wondering, well, what does that mean? And is that, could that be a little dangerous, right, to be throwing around the R word when you're so close to politics, because precisely it has now this ambiguity?
1: Yeah. And so this might be the last thing we have time to get into. But, on the other hand, let's go back to Voltaire. So he's looking at all this stuff and he's thinking, well, yes, we are. we're experiencing a revolution in knowledge and thinking and empiricism and away from the divine right of kings and away from a truth and authority residing in either religious or regal seats. So that's pretty cool. Maybe revolutions are okay. And you could sort of go from that to say, yes, all those book titles that you just talked about are ridiculous. On the other hand, digital revolution is not, I don't think, a ridiculous term. I think that what we have lived through from somewhere around 1990 to the present is a kind of revolution. It really changed the way we do a lot of things and think about a lot of things. It's not a regime change, but it's something resembling a revolution. And I think the concern is that there may be an AI revolution in which power is really substantially redirected and redistributed. So that maybe, just to go back to the ending of your book, the next revolution isn't necessarily one that deposes a king or a monarch or a president.
0: Or a people.
1: Yeah. Or a people, yeah.
0: Yeah. I mean, I guess I would say I think that there's all sorts of ways in which we can use the word revolution by analogy. Mm-hmm. And I always tell my students, like, I'm not the revolution police. Like, you can use the word as you want. And I think there's very good reasons, as you say, to use it that way. I think it gets really interesting. And I feel a little more, concerning once we're using it figuratively, but it's starting to encroach on politics, because then it does the question, like, will the AI revolution just be a revolution sort of in society and the way we interact with machines, or will it end up rewiring our constitution and our government as well?
1: And that remains to be seen. What a great book, Dan Edelstein, professor of French history, political science at Stanford University. The book is The Revolution to Come, A History of an Idea from Thucydides to Lenin. Thanks so much for your time today.
0: I had a great time. Thanks for having me on the show.
1: All right. We're going to have a little bit of a break here, and then we're going to be talking about a revolution again.

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5: A few quick thank yous. The first one goes to Gina Matruda, the Jedi Master. He is our technical producer today. Lily Tyson, Quality Entertainment Productions, is responsible for this show in all of its glory. Thanks also to our very brave intern, Katie Service, who went out there and talked to regular folks to gather up some sound for today's show. We're going to finish with a little bit of a pivot. We're going to talk about the song Revolution by the Beatles. Alan Williams is a writer, musician, singer, and professor emeritus of music at UMass Lowell. And Alan joins us now. Alan, welcome to the show.
6: Hi, Colin. Good to be here. Thanks for having me on.
5: So in 1968, arguably, there's revolution in the air. At least that's what people are thinking. Vietnam War protests, the assassinations of RFK and Martin Luther King Jr., anti-war demonstrations at the Chicago Democratic National Convention. I could go on. But the Beatles, specifically John Lennon, come out with a song. We're going to hear, first of all, a little bit of the version. If you got the White Album for Christmas as a kid, I'm speaking from experience. This is the version that I believe that you heard there. This is the White Album version. C1, Gene.
7: I take two.

0: So if you hear that right at the end of that line, he goes a little Kierkegaard on you. So let's talk about that, Alan. This is Lennon. He says out, and then with that not quite the same amount of volume, he says in. What do you make of that?
1: It's almost like trying to have your cake and eat it too. Can I be both in and out? I'm not sure how strongly I feel, and or I'm not sure how strongly I can get away with expressing how I feel. I mean, I think a lot of folks have talked about this song in this particular version, and the fact that he vacillates is one thing. The fact that he wouldn't say in at all signifies some, you know, maybe more strong feelings about revolution. But this is also pretty late in the Beatle ballgame. And there has been the civil rights movement. There has been nuclear disarmament issues in Britain and Europe. There's been lots they could have been protesting and gotten political about. So why now? And why maybe so, in this particular version, why so laid back? It sounds like a revolution from the armchair. And I think that it's interesting to note that is the first version they recorded. And there's lots of quotes from John talking about, well, then they told me it wasn't rock and roll enough, so we had to make it faster and louder. And the faster, louder version is the one that I think most folks know, because it was issued as the B-side of Hey Jude. So from August 1968, Hey Jude's all over the radio, Forever Amen. And if you bought the single, you got Revolution, as I think we've more commonly heard it. But in that version, and you may have it queued up, I don't know.
0: Yeah, we do. You want me to wind up? Here, we'll play a little bit of it, and then you can
1: sure.
0: A little bit of C2, Gene.

0: Anyway, we get it. We get to that other part, and it's now it's just you can count me out. There's no suggestion. Ow. There's no suggestion of an in whatsoever. And yes, you can notice the tempo. There was a little expression that was going around right around that time. F the revolution, let's dance. So they've actually made it a little bit more danceable. And so, yeah, I mean, and this, we should say, this irritates people who think of themselves as revolutionaries at this point. Lenin really gets quite a bit of pushback from, like, kids and college kids who are infuriated. They really think this is the moment, and they, I think, in particular, are very radicalized by the horrible visuals coming in from Vietnam. And, you know, I mean, it's interesting because they want more from him than they're getting, right?
1: Absolutely. I mean, if we look at the entire Beatle catalog, you're thinking, wow, finally, a song kind of addressing a contemporary political moment. What they have to say in that moment is not what I think you're saying, not sure their audience at that point would have expected to hear. And certainly given Lennon's, a couple of years later, it's far more overtly direct political statements, which is not his most popular music, but nonetheless, he's trying to be, I think, more fully committed to various movements. The basic takeaway from either version of Revolution, the single or the White Album Revolution 1 version, is, hey, don't get all upset. It's going to be all right. It's kind of the don't worry, be happy of its moment. And I think in the face of all of the events of 1968, that's a fairly almost reactionary stance for someone who's under the age of 30 to take. But the Beatles aren't alone in that. I mean, the Stones are doing similar equivocating, as it were, in the same year, doing Street Fighting Man. Well, what can a poor boy do but to sing in a rock and roll band? Well, actually, you could probably do more than that. But hey, this is all you want to do. And it's interesting, that moment, of course, is also documented, not for that song, but the Stones are filmed recording Sympathy for the Devil in 1968 with Jean-Luc Godard. And that footage is interspersed with all these sort of agitprop stuff, skits that he's staged where people are just reading from Mao's little red book. And it's very much Maoist, communist, and very much a reaction to the student uprising in Paris in the spring of 68. So it's a much more grounded political of its moment. And yet the Stones are just, you know, stumbling their way through a song. And in the end, neither the Beatles nor the Stones, Dylan's essentially asleep in Woodstock, barely coming out of, you know, with a statement, which isn't a statement. It's the sort of major figures in pop music seem disconnected from that political moment. That changes in 1969. There's much more overt, the MC5 or Feel Like Fixin' to Die Rag or Jefferson Airplane Volunteers album. There's a little more direct talking about that moment. But 68, when it's really on fire, they're not really there.
0: I think I wonder about how much of it has to do. They're also sort of in their Maharishi period. In fact, they're
1: Coming out of that, exactly.
0: Yeah, yeah. And I think that, so if you go carrying pictures of Chairman Mao, ain't going to make it with anyone anyhow. They've picked somebody else in a way. They've picked somebody who sees things less politically in a less revolutionary way. And maybe that idea of ambiguity and ambivalence is a little bit tied to the kind of thinking and meditating that they've been doing in India and other places.
1: Sure. A yin yang and all things are considerable. Sure. I think that's right. Though Lenin by that point is very firmly rejected the Maharishi, Sexy Sadie went by another name in its earliest stages. Right. So it is interesting that even when they take a chance, I can imagine, the EMI not wanting to have the word revolution on anything in their product catalog, but nonetheless, that's the Beatles. But yeah, I think it's striking just how non-confrontational, non-revolutionary the message is. The other song on the White Album that McCartney, in retrospect, is championing, okay, Blackbird is about the civil rights movement and couched in a poetic metaphor. I think there's a lot of rewriting histories in the ways that they talked about their work and the ways that the work has been talked about since then. I mean, for me, the far more revolutionary statement on the White Album is Revolution Number 9, which doesn't have a lyric, doesn't have anything you can equivocate in or out of, but for me, sonically, seems to sound like, that sounds like Chicago 68 to me. That sounds like protest. That sounds like Miley. It sounds like a lot of stress, a lot of agitation. And I think it's very disconcerting for most casual Beatle fans. And most, you know, I think if you surveyed what's the least favorite Beatle track, it's often Revolution 9. Happens to be a favorite of mine. But I think it reflects the moment far more than the other versions of Revolution. And of course, it's telling that it's titled Revolution 9.
0: Actually, you know, Lennon, he gives an interview to some of the students who are very angry at him. And at one point he says, I mean, smashing it up, who's going to run it? Who's going to take over? The ones who are the biggest smashers, they'll be the ones who get in first, like in Russia. They'll take over again. I don't know what the answer is. And it actually sounds quite a bit like in 1971, The Who ends one of its songs with "Meet the New Boss, same as the old boss." Right. That's very much, I think, sort of there in Lennon's distrust of revolution. Alan, I wish you had more time because this is so much fun, particularly for a boomer like me. But Alan Williams, writer, musician, singer, and professor emeritus of music at UMass Lowell, thank you so much for being with us today. Gene, you can bring up the music, and we will say goodbye.
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0: soccer jerseys are the fashion trend of the summer thanks to the World Cup. 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
0: Our reporters in Barcelona and Mexico City look at why the fakes are so popular and how authorities are cracking down on them. 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
3: Joe Stone became paralyzed after a car crash in 2012, and doctors told him he'd likely never move anything below his chest again. Now he plays wheelchair rugby, a full contact sport where athletes in custom-built metal chairs hit each other very much on purpose.
4: I feel so good going out when people see me in the wheelchair and just smiling and cruising by, and they're looking at me like, what is that guy so happy about? He's in a freaking wheelchair.
3: He says that while paralysis changed the way people see him, it also changed the way he sees himself.
4: Everyone else is like, you're doing what? Like, you know, and that made me feel like I was supposed to do it even more. You know what I mean?
3: For Joe, faith is one way he makes meaning out of his paralysis.
4: God didn't make me become a quadriplegic, but what he has done is he helped me become a triumphant quadriplegic.
3: I'm Kyone Wolf, Joe Stone, and the full contact art of resilience. That's coming up next on Audacious, right after the news.
5: Live from NPR News, I'm Giles Snyder. President Trump is defending his $1.1 billion in crypto earnings last year. NPR's Franco Ordonez has more on Trump's latest financial disclosures.
6: The president said he's not the only one to make a lot of money during his time in office, arguing that he made money because the stock market is up.
7: You know why I'm profiting? Because the stock market's going up. Everybody's profiting. If you have a 401k, how's your 401k done? About up 85%. Thank you, President Trump.
6: The earnings in cryptocurrency include more than $500 million related to World Liberty Financial, the crypto business founded in part by Trump and his sons. The 927-page financial forms also show large profits from properties bearing his name. He took in more than $50 million from both his golf courses in Scotland and near Washington, D.C. Franco Ordonez, NPR News.
5: President Trump took his maiden voyage on a new Air Force One today. The retrofitted Boeing 747-800 was a gift from Qatar. Trump used it to fly to North Dakota, where he visited the Theodore Roosevelt Presidential Library, which opens on the nation's 250th anniversary. Millions of Americans traveling this week for the 4th of July holiday. NPR's Joel Rose reports on what's expected to be another record-setting test for the U.S. air travel system.
8: AAA projects that more than 5.8 million travelers will take domestic flights this week, barely topping the record set last year. U.S. airlines are carrying more passengers than ever, even as they're operating fewer flights than they did 20 years ago, and that is pushing the limits of the aviation system. The Transportation Security Administration, or TSA, is expecting to screen more than 18 million travelers in the week before and after the July 4th holiday. The busiest single day is projected to be Thursday, with more than 3 million travelers. Joel Rose, NPR News, Washington.
5: Democratic socialists have pulled off some high-profile wins in recent House primaries. Now some Democrats worrying about the party's chances of regaining a congressional majority. NPR's Elena Moore reports.
9: Democratic socialist candidates say their movement is gaining ground at a time when Americans are struggling economically and feel fed up with the political status quo. But some within the Democratic Party are hesitant to broadly associate with that movement, arguing it could alienate swing voters in key toss-up districts that Democrats want to win in November. Matt Bennett is a co-founder of the centrist think tank Third Way.
10: Of course, it's possible to run as a left-leaning populist without adopting the maximalism of the extremes. But it is very hard for Democrats now to distinguish themselves.
9: because, he says, Republicans will try to paint Democrats and Democratic socialists as one in the same. Elena Moore, NPR News.
5: This is NPR. A large-scale Russian missile and drone attack is said to have shaken Kyiv for hours. Writing on Telegram, Kyiv Mayor Vitaly Klitschko said residential buildings were damaged and that multiple people were trapped inside one. Authorities say at least one person was killed, 11 others injured. A large new study from Hong Kong adds to the evidence that Tylenol is safe to use during pregnancy. The study found no link between taking the medicine during pregnancy and a risk of autism or attention deficit hyperactivity disorder in children. NPR's Maria Godoy has more.
11: Researchers examined health records for more than 700,000 pairs of mothers and children spanning more than two decades. They compared siblings. Some were exposed to Tylenol or acetaminophen in utero, while others were not. They found no increased risk for ADHD or autism in children whose mothers took the drug during pregnancy. That finding was consistent no matter which trimester the exposure happened, how often the drug was used, or the dose. Other recent studies from multiple countries have also failed to find a link between Tylenol use during pregnancy and neurodevelopmental disorders in children. The new study appears in the journal JAMA Internal Medicine. Maria Godoy, NPR News.
5: U.S. through to the World Cup's round of 16. The U.S. men's national soccer team beat Bosnia-Herzegovina 2-0 a short time ago and will next face Belgium in Seattle on Monday. The team will be without Valerian Balogun. Balogun opened scoring against Bosnia-Herzegovina but later drew a red card. I'm Giles Snyder, NPR News.
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3: From Connecticut Public Radio in Hartford, this is Audacious. I'm Kyone Wolf. You know how when someone uses a wheelchair, people sometimes instinctively sort of soften, lower their voice, slow down a little bit, and maybe they put on a concerned face? They may start treating the person in the wheelchair like a museum object. Fragile, precious, do not touch.
14: Go.
3: Yeah, that ain't the vibe here. That sound is wheelchair rugby. It's a full contact sport where athletes in custom-built metal chairs hit each other very much on purpose. The turns are sharp, the collisions are loud, and the exhilaration is palpable. And every single person on that court has some level of paralysis. In 2012, a car crash changed Joe Stone's body, his future, and just about every plan he thought he had. Years later, it also helped bring him here, to this court in New Haven. We're at Southern Connecticut State University's Pels Gymnasium, where Joe is playing a tournament as part of the Gaylord Sports Association. That's an adaptive sports program based in Wallingford, Connecticut, for people who have physical disabilities and visual impairments. Before we get to his story, here's Joe explaining what wheelchair rugby is all about.
15: So, you know, we're in these special type of chairs, really low to the ground. Our wheels are cambered quite a bit, meaning they're like at an angle, and that helps us turn on a dime. And you'll find a lot of adaptive sport chairs. You'll see similar, like the basketball chairs, tennis chairs. There is two types of chairs in the game. There's an offensive chair and a defensive chair. I sit in a defensive chair. It's got this kind of crazy mangled up metal on the front. We call it a picker. And its whole purpose is to wedge into the tires of your opponent and or pop that tire if you can, which it's to hold a person back from being able to advance up court.
16: Damn, we have not got enough scuffs on that thing yet. It is still way too pretty. Get out of here.
17: No, you get out of here.
15: The offensive chairs have a more rounded front end, so they could try to, you know, maneuver in between the pickers. But if you're a good enough picker, you can get up in there, and they're not going anywhere. So that's the chair aspect of it. And, of course, yes, we use a volleyball. And it's 4-on-4, kind of like kill the guy with the ball.
16: Get off my guy. Get off my guy.
17: Go, go, go, go.
15: And your teammates are supposed to help defend you and help get you up court. So similar to football, we're advancing a ball up a field. We have an end zone or a goal line we have to get across.
16: Nice, Darren. Way to turn them.
15: We do have basketball rules where, like, say, you have to get it across half court within 12 seconds or it's a turnover. You have to bounce the ball once or pass it within 8 seconds. We have something called a key, which is right by the goal line. And this key is a special rectangular box where once the offense is trying to score into that goal line, if all the defenders are down low, they can get into that key. Only three of them are allowed in that key. If one of them goes in or the fourth guy goes in, turnover. So little things, there's all kinds of ways you could turn the ball over, similar to basketball. And other than that, we're out there just having a hell of fun.
16: Why don't you ride by me doing a sexy hair flip? I do it all the time.
15: Good game, good game.
16: Dude, you rock, bro. You've been doing really good, man.
18: It takes time.
16: It does take time.
18: Do you need anything before?
16: Yeah, we got to do a quick chant. We yell out the other team's name, and then we yell out our name. But this is a mixed team, so I don't know what we're going to call ourselves. So, yeah, what are we going to call ourselves, and what do we call them?
19: Red on red, they're red.
16: Oh, red. Okay, okay.
19: Red on three.
20: One, two, three.
16: Red!
20: Not red on three. Ready?
16: One, two, three. Not red! I love it.
3: Joe and I found a quiet spot in a hallway to chat, and I asked him to bring me back to before the car crash, growing up in Florida. What was he like? What was he into?
15: So I started actually playing volleyball at a very young age. So I was out there probably about 10 years old at the Cocoa Beach Pier playing sand volleyball. And by the time I got to high school, I was actually helping coach the JV and varsity volleyball team. So that was a fun venture. But I was also very big into skateboarding. I even rode half pipe vert, you know, skate ramps. And I was also a B-boy, which developed later on. I ended up teaching at a dance school, and I was their hip hop and break dancing instructor, and did that for a number of years and had so much fun doing that. So yeah, sports has played a big role in my life since childhood.
3: So it feels like a sudden turn to ask you about April 28th, 2012. Mm-hmm. But when you go back to that memory, how do you tell the story of that day?
15: Yeah, so April 28th, 2012, roughly about 8 o'clock in the morning, I load up in the car my two daughters, which, just to throw it out there, they're both fine, by the way, but they are in the car with me. My three-year-old, I put her in the back seat in her booster seat, and my seven-year-old was in the front. And going down the highway in Florida, heading out to the coast from Orlando, my daughter, just kind of in the middle of my travel, she yells out, "Daddy, Daddy, my seatbelt." And I look back and I see that she's got the slack pulled loose and wrapped around the armrest of the booster seat. And she'd done it a few times before, so I thought, well, I could just reach over and do it. So overconfident driver me, while driving, I'm trying to fix it. And while doing that, I ended up going off the shoulder of the road a little. So I stopped what I was doing so I could get better control of the car. But when I pulled it off that shoulder, it did like a weird hop. And next thing you know, I'm like hydroplaning. I'm just spinning out in the road. I was trying to control that spin and I just couldn't. I realized it was just out of my control. And the only thing left to do is make sure I fixed that belt. So I took my seatbelt off so I could get a better reach. And I lunged in the back. And the moment I unraveled it and started tugging on it to make sure it was nice and tight on her, the car hit something and we started flipping down the, you know, side of the road. I lost consciousness pretty quickly in that roll, but I woke up to, I think, paramedics that were above me with sniffing salts. I believe that's how I woke, because I just kind of came to and they were right there asking me questions. And probably about three questions in, I'm like, wait, where are my kids? Are my kids okay? And the gentleman says, we're not worried about them. We're more worried about you. They're okay. I wasn't in any kind of pain. I just couldn't feel or sense any of my body below my neck. It's almost like when you go to sleep on your hand and it's like, you're like, whoa, you know, and it feels like there's nothing there. And you shake it a little bit and then you start to feel pins and needles, like the blood's coming back. I was waiting for that. And here we are about 14 years later, and I'm still kind of waiting for that. So, yeah, they got me to the hospital, and, you know, within minutes of going there, I went straight into surgery. It was pretty quick that I went in, and I got out of surgery, and, you know, I'm talking with the surgeon. I said, you know, what's prognosis, doc? Am I going to walk again? What's going on? And I remember him looking down at the ground and just kind of letting out almost like a sigh of, like, grief, like, oh, boy, how am I going to say this, you know? But he goes, you know, Mr. Stone, you know, more than likely you'll never move anything from your chest down ever again. And whew, take that in for a minute, you know. And even now I still feel emotional, you know, thinking back on that moment. And, but, you know, I feel like I have kicked quadriplegic's ass. Because I've gone on to do some pretty amazing things despite. Yeah, so, I mean, yeah, there's grief, but there's a lot of pride, too, that goes with it. You know, bittersweet at its finest, right? So anyway, next question.
1: Thanks
21: for telling me that.
15: You're welcome.
21: As you were acclimating to this new reality, I wonder, in those early days, what was in you that kept you going?
15: First thing that comes to my mind is my mom. Support. I cannot say enough about support. Whether you're a friend, whether you're a family member, whoever, and you have somebody, it doesn't matter what they've been through, you know, any kind of trauma, but my mom was there for me. And quite a few friends, but my mom just really pushed the envelope for me to do more, try more, just be more. You know, she wouldn't let me stop. And there's many times, yeah, I wanted to throw in the towel and give up, but she wasn't going to let it happen. she is an amazing person. But yeah, support from my mom specifically.
21: In those early stages of recovery and seeing what your life was like, I wonder to what degree you thought sports would ever be a part of your life and how they then became part of your life.
15: Sports was definitely not on my radar until the rec therapist in the hospital came up to me and handed me a DVD called Murder Ball. And Murder Ball is all about the USA Paralympian team on and off court, just showing what these just amazing guys and girls were doing despite what they had gone through. And they were, most of them were quadriplegics, just like me, high functioning quadriplegics. And I said, this is it. You know, I'm definitely going to get involved and play this when I get out of here. And I thought it was so cool too, because I noticed the ball they play with. It's a volleyball. And that's what I played with for years. So then I'm like, oh my gosh, this is so serendipitous. I was made for this.
21: So what was it like when you first got started?
15: Well, in the beginning, it was pretty shaky, you know, because in the beginning, you're very weak and you don't know your potential yet. You don't know what you're able to do. So you just, me personally, I thought I was holding the team back because I was so slow and I didn't really understand where I was supposed to be and court sense and all that. But I just stuck with it, no matter how hard it got, no matter all the practices. I came home crying because I was so sore and hurting. But, you know, over time, it conditioned me, and now I'm out there pushing with the best of them.
21: Yeah, I mean, I'm watching you on the court, and it is savage. I mean, the violence and the speed, and things change on a dime out there, and you're smashing into each other. You are using so much upper body strength. And you'd said that after the crash that you wouldn't be able to feel or do anything with anything below the neck again, but mm-hmm. you are able to. Can you talk me through to what degree doing wheelchair rugby was part of developing that strength to keep your body moving below your neck?
15: Yeah. Oh my gosh. So wheelchair rugby has added so much to my functionality. In the beginning, yeah, I mean, basically chest down, paralyzed, just like they said. My right arm was, I would say, at least 90% paralyzed. I could barely really move it. My left arm started to come back, but still probably working with about 50% of it. So I was pretty much going in circles a lot because one arm would overpower the other. But, you know, wheelchair rugby, definitely practice. You go out to practices, and then even on your own time, which I started doing, was practicing at my home, up into going up and down the driveway, going around the block in the street, where, you know, whatever I had to do. And just desire and determination definitely sparked passion, enough passion to push through and have grit, you know?
21: Did you have any sort of motto during rehab to keep yourself calibrated?
15: The only true disability in life is having a poor attitude.
21: Which applies for all of us.
15: Yeah, gosh darn right. Anytime I have a poor attitude, that's when I'm disabled. If my attitude's good, I'm not disabled. I'm just getting around differently.
21: How much of playing wheelchair rugby, which can be so violent and loud and how much of it is satisfying to you in terms of getting your frustrations out? And I don't mean just frustrations about like living life as a human being in this body, but I mean frustration in terms of, you know, it's been coming up on 14 years for you in this new version of your body. Mm-hmm. I'd love to just hear your reflections on getting the aggression and frustration out via wheelchair rugby.
15: Here, here. Yes, I am all about channeling your emotions in a positive way, right? So we can all get really angry and frustrated at things and lash out at our loved ones and friends and things like that. And personally, I really try to focus on processing my emotions in healthy ways. And yes, being out on the court is one of those things you can do. You know, it's like once you get that angst out of you, it's like there's none left for people around you. So you can like kind of be a little bit more, you know, just free spirited, you know what I mean? But when you're got stuff on your mind and you're frustrated and this thing's got you down, it's like you have a real hard time kind of being at peace with people around you. But I have so much more peace in my life now just because of how I process those emotions, you know?
21: You met your now wife, Cheryl, after the crash. What in the world was it like to fall in love and be seen as lovable and desirable in this new body?
15: Right. Oh, my gosh. Yeah, I mean, I inserted myself in this world before my accident in a very physical type way. You know, I thought of myself as a that's how I do things physically, right? Well, after the accident, my physical kind of took a back seat and I had to focus more on my mentality and my emotional state. And the more and more I started to develop it, I just knew that I was going to meet someone special. Like I really did. I just felt like my soulmate was out there. And if the more I can develop myself and just be a better father, be a better brother, be a better, you know, every, I mean, I was a single father. So just to rewind back a little, but a single father for like 5 years. Unfortunately, my first wife passed away, the mother of the kids. So, I mean, just to add more to the dynamics of everything, right? But yeah, just if I could share just a small snippet of our meeting, and maybe that could tell you kind of how and why things went the way they did. But I went out very reluctantly to this place in Port Canaveral. It's a bar slash restaurant. They have bands playing. My friends are trying to get me to go out on the dance floor because they knew I used to love to dance, right? And I was just kind of not feeling it. And I was just feel like I wanted to go home, you know? And one of my buddies, he says, well, let's just go to the edge of the dance floor. So we go out to the edge of the dance floor and I look out on the dance floor and I see this girl on the other side of the dance floor. And I swear it was like lights from heaven beamed down on top of her and doves flew out from behind her, right? Like it felt like that moment, you know? Anyway, I said, well, I'm going to go up and say hi to her, if anything, you know, just see where it goes. So I rolled up to her. And as I'm getting close to her, I'm realizing she's sitting at this table that's probably like 5 feet tall with tall stools. So it made me feel even a little bit more kind of like, you know, this little guy, you know, like she's probably not going to give me the time of day. What the heck am I doing here? But I went for it anyway. So I go up and as I get close, she's looking at me. There was this nice flirty eye contact. Until she realized I was coming right towards her, right? And then I get up to the table and she grabs her purse and pulls it in close to her. And I go, I'm not going to steal your purse. Even if I did, you'd never catch me. I'm pretty fast in this thing. She lost it. She started laughing, and I knew I had her hook, line, and sinker right then and there. But yeah, I said, so, you know, I was like, where are you from? Da, da, da. And she goes, oh, I'm from Connecticut. I'm like, well, how long have you lived here? And she goes, oh, no, no, I'm just in town for the weekend. I said, oh, okay. I'm like, oh, well, I'll never see her again, you know. So I said, well, you want to go and dance? And she goes, no, if I go out there, she goes, I'm a terrible dancer. I'll make you look bad. I said, well, if you're a terrible dancer, you'll make me look good. So I'm really trying, right? And but then I'm like, you know what? I'm going to ease off. I said, you know what? I said, would you mind if I go out? I said, I really like these songs. I want to go dance a little. Would you mind if I go dance and then come back and chat with you a little? She goes, yeah, that's fine. So I went out, danced a few dances, came back. She was gone. I'm like, no. So I'm heading back to my buddies, and on my way back, there's a tap on my shoulder. I look back, and it's her. She says, I've been looking everywhere for you. She goes, I'm about to leave. She goes, but I got a strange question for you. I said, what's up? She goes, well, I think you're really interesting, and I like talking to you. So can I have your phone number? And I'm like, what? I'm like, shouldn't have this been the other way around, you know? And she goes, well, I didn't think you were going to ask, and I really wanted to talk to you again. I'm like, okay. So we exchanged numbers, and, you know, from there, we just started to develop a friendship, you know, and within 2 years' time and a lot of traveling back and forth, like every 6 to 8 weeks, we would take a plane ride. She would fly down. 6 to 8 weeks later, I would fly up. We'd be meet each other's friends, family, workmates, all that stuff, and got to know each other, sort of like each other's habitat in a way, you know, environment. And then within about 2 years of that relationship, it was just like, all right, that's it. We can't keep doing this. Either, you know, we move up there or you move down here. And weighed out the pros and cons, found out there's a lot more cutting edge technology as far as healthcare goes up here that was ready to be used. Where down there, it was just kind of still being thought about and talked about. So I said, let's go up there. Let's see what that stuff can do for me, you know. And I did get a chance to actually walk for a little bit. I actually can't. So now, going back to that functionality, and I believe, again, wheelchair rugby, it just started because of just the motion that you have to try to do to try to really get that chair to go. And just trying and trying, eventually muscles start to fire that they couldn't fire before, you know. You know, I even got the chance to void, which means I don't have to use a catheter, which is very, very rare in any kind of paralysis world. I mean, I'm probably one of very few in the world that can do that. And I feel like it's because I got into wheelchair rugby within 5 weeks of being released to the hospital. So I was on the court. In fact, my first time going on the court, I still had my C collar on. And they were like, what are you doing? You know, you can't play in a collar. Are you crazy? And I just thought, well, I'm just going to take it easy and just learn, you know. And they're like, no, like you come back when you're ready. So the next week I came back and I took my collar off before I went in the gym. You know, I got smart, right? Like as if that's smarter, right? But I went in and that's it, man. I started my career, you know, like that. But yeah.
21: Some might think you are fragile, and clearly you are not. Hmm. But you also, and it's because you've put the time and energy into making your body as strong as you can. But there are still challenges. Like, I was very surprised to learn that for those who have spinal cord injuries, you can't sweat.
15: Correct.
21: Below
15: your injury level. Yeah, that's correct. Yeah. So what happens there is you can overheat really easily. So especially in the warmer months, you know, we have to be careful. There's a few things. So there's something that I'd love to educate the public now on that is something that is crucial in our world. And it's called autonomic dysreflexia. For short, we call it dysreflexia. We call it AD. But anyway, what that is your body is going to give you signals to let you know that you either have something really tight, maybe on your skin, maybe clothing is tight, or either your bowel or your bladder is distended. That can put you in a very acute situation that could lead to stroke, heart attack, or death, literally within minutes. And that can happen from like UTIs, you know, and even not being able to sweat if you're in a hot, really hot environment, that'll put you in what we call the AD situation. So yeah, very life-threatening. So that's something we have to keep in mind, you know, with everything we do.
21: What else, when people watch wheelchair rugby, do people not understand or maybe appreciate?
15: Well, like what you said, as far as being fragile, I think a lot of people who first come in, you know, you see people in wheelchairs and, you know, you might be like, oh, you know, this guy's great. They're doing that. And then everybody wants to be like, you know, the mom and run out real quick when they see us fall over or something. But honestly, you know, most of us, we carry it like it's a badge of honor in a way to like overcome things like that. But yeah, I mean, we have to be careful. We don't want to go, you know, just full force into something and be, you know, not be wise, you know. So I'm speaking now to a lot of the new guys that are getting into their paralysis and learning how to get out in the world. Like, go for it, you know, face the fear and do it anyway, but go with wisdom, you know. Don't do anything too fast or too brash. Take your time, be careful, you know, listen to people when they give you advice, you know, don't turn it down and be prideful, you know.
21: When someone brand new comes to practice for the first time, I wonder what you hope hits them in those first few minutes besides a wheelchair.
15: Yeah, definitely. You want them to feel inspired to want to keep coming back. So that's one of the things that we definitely work on developing is our, you know, encouraging, learning to encourage other players and, you know, teaching them the ropes and really taking them, you know, under our wings, you know, and give them that feeling that of camaraderie. Because it's that the camaraderie here is probably one of the most powerful things I found out here on the courts. Like you see us, we're playing New Hampshire out here, you know, and these guys are our opponents, but they're also our friends. So on the court, you know, we're all, you know, baring our teeth at each other. And then after the court, we're all like slapping each other on the butt, you know, if we could reach it.
21: Yeah. I mean, when I think about athletes on any sort of field or court, there is this sense of like, we all worked really hard to get here. And we all have this shared love of the game. But you all have in common that you all know you've been through something really hard.
15: Yeah, that's something that's probably one of the most inspiring things to me is every tournament I go to, like I get so excited just getting in the car, knowing I'm about to go meet up with a bunch of inspiring people. Now, there's two sides to that. There's a downside to that, and that's this. When you go and hang out with a bunch of people that's super inspiring, super encouraging, the family and friends and the fans that come, they're all same thing. And then you leave here and you go out to the rest of the world that is not like that. It really paints a picture of just where the world is at emotionally. And we got a long way to go. But I find this community, I think, is ahead of the curve.
21: When you're out and about, maybe you go to the grocery store or whatever, and people see you're in a wheelchair and you read their face or their body language, what kind of reactions do you get to you that make you really pleased and surprised? And hey, thanks. And also, what kind of reactions are you like, take off, you hoser?
15: So I find a lot of people actually don't want to look at me. It's almost like I don't want to get involved. And I don't know what this guy's problem is, or I don't know what his issue might be, but I just don't want to get involved. And that, it's disheartening, sure. But I know how people are. And you never know what a person went through. They could have had an uncle when they were young in a wheelchair abuse them. You know, and now they just feel every time they're around a person in a wheelchair, their heart's racing. They don't even know why, right? So you never know what trigger or what a person's been through. So I do try to be open to that. And I don't just browbeat them for it or judge them over it. But there's a lot of people out there too that love to be involved and get involved. And that's wonderful. And I accept any help that comes my way. I'm not one of those people that says, no, I'll get my own door. You know, it's like, no, you want to get the door for me? Sure. And as I'm passing by you, I'm going to say, hey, on the way out, you mind if I get the door for you? You know, but there's so many people. And then you got some people you kind of have to hold up a hex to, so they can stay away, because some people want to latch on and create like an unloving attachment with you, you know? So you got to be careful of that as well, you know?
21: That was Joe Stone. After a car crash left him paralyzed in 2012, he found wheelchair rugby, a sport that gave him an outlet to be competitive, aggressive, joyful, and fully alive. When we get back, how does Joe see his paralysis today?
15: God didn't cause my accident. God didn't make me become a quadriplegic, but what he has done is he helped me become a triumphant quadriplegic.
21: I'm Kyone Wolf. This is Audacious. Stay with me.

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5: This is Audacious. I'm Kyone Wolfe. Joe Stone is the kind of guy you could have long philosophical talks with. Ponder the meaning of life, the universe, and everything. And he's the kind of guy who could also kick your butt on a wheelchair rugby court with a smile on his face. In 2012, he fractured his C6 and C7 vertebrae, two bones low in the neck that protect the spinal cord. Doctors told him he'd likely never move anything below his chest again. But Joe, well, he's never been the kind of guy to sit still, so it didn't take long for him to find a sport that would not only help

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1: Power has been part of your process.
2: Yeah, absolutely. I'm a firm believer that that God is like has always been looking out for me. I speak to that entity often, actually, and ask it for help. When you do that, it's almost like you're putting things out into the universe in a way. And I am a believer in that. You know, I do believe in manifestations. Prayer, definitely a must in my life. And definitely believe in God, you know, higher power for sure.
1: For those who may hear that and think, well, where was God when the crash happened? Why couldn't God have prevented that from happening in the first place? What do you say to that?
2: Yeah, that's an interesting one. So I believe God gave everybody that gift of free will. And it's interesting about free will. It's like, so I believe God, because he gave us that, he also honors that. He honors that free will. So we can choose to jump off a cliff and we can say, God, help me. And he's like, well, you chose to jump off the cliff. You know, now you got to deal with what's on the other side here, you know. But I actually prayed. I didn't pray for the crash, but I prayed just a few weeks prior, and I was like really intent on it. I wanted God to reveal to me the things that I'm afraid of that I don't allow myself to feel afraid of. So in other words, like realizing that there are things that's almost like hardwired from growing up and, you know, being told to deal with things in a certain way. And then, you know, I just really feel that God has like really opened up my mind to understanding a little bit more of the process, and that he doesn't cause bad things to happen. He sets up a universe with laws, and it's we either break them or we keep them, and we find out what happens, you know, from the law of cause and effect. And that's really what it is. So God didn't cause my accident. God didn't make me become a quadriplegic. But what he has done is he helped me become a triumphant quadriplegic. You know, and another thing too is something that I always want to be and want to strive for. And it's been since I was very young. I always in my mind, I don't know if it's something my mom said to me or what, but I always said, I want to be a loving person. I want to be a loving person. What does that look like? You know, and constantly asking that higher power to help me be that. And I feel that I am, you know, and I feel like I got a long way to go, but from what little bit I've been able to do, I feel really good about it, you know.
1: It's like ask God for patience and he gives you a traffic jam.
2: That's right. That's exactly right. Yeah, I said, reveal to me that my deepest fears, and I said one of the fears was losing a limb. Well, I didn't lose the limb, but I lost the capacity to move it, you know, same thing. So I had to face the very thing that I was afraid of. And now I realize it's not actually that scary, you know? It's like, I can get around differently, and I get to get around a little cooler than you, you know? Like,
1: freaking cool, man.
2: I just roll by you, you know? I'm just like...
1: I hesitate to ask this question, which means I want to ask it. The crash happened because your daughter, how old was she?
2: 3.
1: So little baby 3-year-old, yeah, in the back seat, had her seatbelt all wrapped up and her car seat all wrong, and so you're trying to fix it. Mm-hmm. She must know 14 years later the story, and I wonder, and you can't speak for her, and I wouldn't ask you to, but I would like to hear, to the degree to which you're comfortable talking about it,
2: sure,
1: how she has come to terms with what happened, just knowing the story and how things went.
2: Yeah, she's definitely still processing it all, and I can tell it eats her up a lot. It really does.
1: If you could get one thing through to her, if you could get a USB stick and stick it in her brain, to whatever degree she feels like it's her fault or like understands that this was not, what do you wish you could get into her brain?
2: Yeah, I would, that very statement, I wish she could say to herself, it's not my fault. It was an accident. It's just something that happened. Not just intellectually, but emotionally feel that within her. You know, we change our belief systems or we make determinations really off of how we feel about something. It's not how we think about

0: something. It's how we feel about it. And I would love for her to feel deep in her core that everything's okay and that she was not responsible for it. It was just something that happened. And she was just a little 3-year-old. I mean, doing what 3-year-olds do, you know, and I wish that she could learn to embrace that more and love herself more. Yeah.
1: What's something that you used to think was absolutely impossible and now you do it all the time?
0: Talk.
1: Is that right?
0: No, I feel like the cat had my tongue for quite a while there in my, you know, coming into my own with this, you know, with my body the way it is now. But now I feel like I live more by principles instead of personality. So it's like I could care less what you think about me, but I stand on the principles that I live by. And I feel very strongly, you know, about them. And, you know, one of them is just being kind through adversity, because it's through adversity is where we often lash out. So learning, again, back to the learning to channel your emotions in more positive ways, you know, sport being one of them, you know.
1: What is something you've changed your mind about?
0: I mean, my paralysis, I went from thinking it was like a sucky thing to now it's like, it's a badge of honor. I feel so good going out and people see me in the wheelchair and just smiling and cruising by and they're looking at me like, what is that guy so happy about? He's in a freaking wheelchair. And I think it makes people very curious about what's going on in my life, you know? So I like that, you know, I like doing that.
1: I want to hear about a wheelchair feature that you would love if money was not a factor.
0: Okay, so there is another Joe Stone, C6, C7 quad, just like me. I don't know if you know about this. He lives over in the Midwest. And he has this program where he takes people out in this special type of chair that basically has a parachute attached to it. And they push off the side of a mountain and they catch the trade winds. And they're like hundreds to thousands of feet in the air. And these are just like people that are paralyzed up in the air by themselves. I mean, they go through rigorous training and stuff, but I would like to see that program like really lift off. Like I I'm good friends with him. I reached out to him in the beginning of my injury. Just, I saw he had the same name. And so I reached out and come to find out we had the exact same level of injury. He fell to the ground off of one of those, but just running down the mountain, not in a cage with wheels. But he since then has invented this new sport. Yeah, I'd love not just that, but there's so many programs like, for instance, like off-road hand cycling. Like there's so many state parks that are set up for cyclists, able-bodied cyclists to cruise up and down the mountains and this and that. And there are some places that are adaptive courses, but I would like to see more and more states begin the process of doing whatever needs to happen to make it some parts of the course adaptive, so that people can get out into those areas that love to do like be outdoors and, you know, never thought they could do that again. But wow, okay, I just found out they're opening up this, you know, in the state park. I can go ride this hand cycle. That could bring someone out of the house and add to their life, you know, so much really. But yeah, I'd love to see more programs really lift off that get people involved in doing fun, exciting things. You know, you add fun and excitement, life does not get dull, you know? That's what we need, more adaptive, fun, exciting things.
1: You famously competed in the Gaylord Gauntlet, a 5K obstacle race in the woods back in 2017 as the first quadriplegic. Why did you do that?
0: Good question. I'm still trying to figure that out. No, somebody asked me if I'd like to join, and I'm like, yeah, why not? You know, and everyone else is like, you're doing what? Like, you know, and that made me feel like I was supposed to do it even more, you know what I mean? But yeah, it was, it was so much fun. And, you know, and I did a lot of training for it. I actually was in my backyard. My wife got me we were trying to find a boogie board and we couldn't find one. So she made something out of cardboard and literally rolled me up in cardboard so that basically all my body could slide across the ground. So I was like a burrito, basically. And I just used my arms and just kind of army crawled across my backyard for weeks prior to the event. And eventually at the event, I had to do the same on a few obstacles, but I was ready for it, you know? Yeah, and I didn't even realize I was the first quad to do it. I just thought this is what they do. This is what you do. And then they made a big hoorah about me being the first. And I'm like, well, there's got to be more. If not, I'm coming back. So
1: that was Joe Stone. He became paralyzed after a car crash in 2012 and now plays wheelchair rugby with the Gaylord Warriors. After the break, Joe shares what he's discovered about himself and about all of us.
0: I was meant to be a voice. I was meant to be a light in a dark place. And I think all of us are, you know, but it's up to each of us to wake up to find out what that is.
1: I'm Kyone Wolf. This is Audacious. Stay tuned.
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1: This is Audacious. I'm Kyone Wolf. We're in the final stretch of my conversation with Joe Stone. After he was paralyzed in a car crash in 2012, he devoted himself wholeheartedly into playing wheelchair rugby. But why stop there? Joe also competes in obstacle courses, builds community around adaptive sports, has fallen in love and gotten married, and he spends a lot of time thinking deeply about what it means to truly wake up.
10: What do you say to people who, when they think about adaptive sports in general, the first thing they think is, oh, it's gentler, or, oh, it's not as competitive as so-called able-bodied sports?
0: I call ixnay on that one. I think we're very highly competitive. In fact, this is one of the wonderful things about wheelchair rugby is the fact that it allows people with upper body extremities that have some type of, you know, paralysis or even loss of limb. We got guys out there pushing with their elbows. But it allows for these people to get back into something at a high competitive level. And being able to play anything at a high competitive level, just, I mean, what it does to a person's self-esteem is, it's unreal. And once you improve someone's self-esteem, you watch out.
10: Looking ahead, what is a challenge either in sport or in life that you are really looking forward to, something that might make your heart beat faster?
0: I don't know why I'm going to say this. This just came to my head, but and it's only because I've seen a few other quads do this, but get into race car driving. I found out there's a track somewhere up in the, I think it's the northwestern part of the state. They allow people with disabilities to come in free of charge. And I believe they allow you to get in a race car and ride with somebody. And I think if, I don't know, if the powers that be that allow you to come out there, it's like if they feel that confident enough that you could drive, they might let you take a ride around the track or whatever. But I would love to go try that out and kind of see, because I know that that would be exhilarating, right? Be on a track and, you know. Because I love driving. That's one of my getaways. And if I'm stressed out, I get in the van, throw on some tunes, and I'm in heaven.
10: I know you don't have an alternate life without kids, and so you don't know how you would be different, but How much do you think being a father has informed or influenced the choices you're making now?
0: That's a good question. I think a lot. when you have kids, it kind of starts to push you into a place of like, you know what? I don't have to worry about just me now. I have to worry about someone else. You know, there's someone else I need to look out for. So it pulls you out of like being self-absorbed. I mean, I guess you could stay self-absorbed, right? There's plenty of parents that do that. But what it did to me was it pulled me out of myself more. And it's like made me want to do for this little person that can't do for themselves. And yeah, I think going from being a father to them to just carrying this sort of like, I'm a dad, you know, like I'm a dad. So everywhere I go, I carry that, you know, mantle with me. And so I see two people acting up. They could be grown adults. Well, I'm still going to be dad. I'm going to, hey, knock that off, you know, get away from him. So I'm more apt to speak up about injustices, things I don't tolerate, like any kind of injustice. I don't tolerate any bullying, no matter who it comes from, where it comes from, you know. And I think I can credit that to the role I've had as a dad. Yeah.
4: Yeah.
10: Something tells me that you are in many ways exactly the same Joe Stone as you were the day before the crash. Yeah. I wonder what is different about you 14 years later.
0: Wow. Wow. I actually cry a lot more, which if you would have asked me 14 years ago about crying, I would have been like, me? No, I don't cry. You know, men don't cry, right? I feel more evolved now than ever before, more advanced because I cry.
10: Why is it important to cry?
0: To release. You know, we tend to hold on to things that don't serve us. And learning how to really lean into your grief and, you know, not ruminate with it, but just like when it hits you, you know, and not projecting it onto another person either, like owning it. And just allowing yourself to have a good cry. And I mean like what I would call like a soul cry, not like a boo-hoo, I'm in resistance to bad things happening. Like, no, like something bad's going on. And like, let me feel this out. And, you know, and if it brings back memories from your childhood, hey, you know what? Maybe that's your moment to release those things that you never got a chance to. And I've done a lot of that as well. Trauma that I experienced as a child, the sports and things I got involved in helped me quite a bit. Cause I think if we were to rewind back and you knew the abuse and the neglect I had as a child, I should not be talking the way I talk. I shouldn't be the person I am. I should be probably under a bridge, addicted to something, or dead. But I'm not. I'm here, you know? I feel like I want to say, by the grace of God, there go I, as they say, you know? But, it, you know, I really feel like there's something looking out for me. And part of it, I feel like, is I was meant to be a voice. I was meant to be a light in a dark place. And I think all of us are, but it's up to each of us to wake up to find out what that is. And I feel like going through the accident, it was my wake-up call.
10: So do you feel awake?
0: Very awake. Emotionally speaking, mentally speaking, I feel very awake. A great teacher said to me once, he says, you know, the world would have you believe that you are a thinking creature that just so happens to have the ability to feel, like as if our feelings are some secondary tool we have. He says, but I would have you believe that you are actually feeling creatures that just so happen to have the ability to think. So if you begin to really allow that to kind of settle in, you know, and we begin to have more intention to feel what we're feeling at all times and learn to release the things that don't serve us or those around us and replace it with things that do. I mean, you want world peace? There you have it. There's your guidebook. But a lot of people still have so much angst within them. And then instead of owning it, we tend to put it on others, blame others, try to figure out, you know, why everything's going on wrong outside of us. But instead, we need to look inside. We need to go inside and wrestle with the person inside of us, you know, and begin to tell ourselves the truth.
10: In what other ways are you hoping to awaken?
0: To be a better father to my 17-year-old, because she is just really going through it right now, you know, like all teenagers do. But, you know, it's like I would love to know, you know, when to back off, when to lean in, and what to say. And, you know, I'm trying to navigate that with her. We're in a new place. You know, she's not the same little girl she was. And I just
11: I just really want to reach to her and just let her know. And I want her to know that I love her so much. And I just wanted to know that and not feel that I'm upset with her. Because I think a lot of times she feels that. And that's one of the things I've really done a lot of retracting of over the past few years is being critical. And I realized that being constantly critical, it's a very easy place for parents to fall into when their kids, especially growing into those teenage years, you know, we start to criticize everything. And I started to back off on that. And, you know, our bonding started to get a little bit better. And I'm still learning how to do that because I still find myself getting frustrated. And so I want to wake up more and learn how to navigate that a little bit better. Yeah.
10: Well, Joe Stone, thank you so much for talking with me.
11: You're so welcome. It was so nice to meet you. And the questions you asked were like nothing I've ever experienced. And I thank you so much for them. You really dug deep for these. Thank you.
10: Audacious is always lovingly produced by Jessica Severin DiMartinez. Meg Fitzgerald is the Senior Manager of Projects and Radio Programming. And Robin Doyon Aitken is the Deputy Director of Storytelling at Connecticut Public Radio in Hartford. You can see a lovely portrait of Joe taken by Ryan Karen King at ctpublic.org/audacious. If Joe Stone's story made you rethink what adaptive sports can be and do for a person, listen to our conversation with Karen Smith. After she was diagnosed with multiple sclerosis in 1990, Karen went on to become the manager of the Gaylord Wolfpack sled hockey team. I visited her at Choate Ice Rink in Wallingford, Connecticut to get to know her story and hear why she believes that athletes who have disabilities deserve the dignity of risk.
12: 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Because I'm disabled? You know, that's ridiculous.
10: 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Peace.

0: that will continue to deliver at the highest level. The future of Curry Brand is with Li Ning.
1: A lot of people may not have heard of that company. They've taken a lot of Nike's customers in China. Now they're looking at the rest of the world as well. And that is one of the problems, isn't it? They are losing numbers at a rapid rate in China, Michelle. Why is that?
2: Yeah, I mean, this is, or was, the fastest growing market for Nike, certainly back in 2021, generating $8 billion in annual revenue back then. Now that revenue is on the downward trajectory, and Elliot Hill basically made clear he's, you know, recognises the importance of the market. He was quoted speaking to investors when the company released earnings, saying, we've got to get back to growth in China. We have to be more premium and culturally relevant. And that's part of the problem they had. They had too much inventory. Typical, you know, US company, to clear old inventory, you start discounting. But here's the thing, for a luxury conscious Chinese customer, you start doing that, I mean, the message it sends is, well, how you know, luxury is this? And so that was one of the missteps they made that kind of alienated customers.
3: And I think I can say this further away from the United States than Michelle is as well, that there's clearly some politics at play here too, Rahul, right? If you have a trade war with a country for best part of a decade at this point, you are going to push people at home. And we've seen it in other countries, right? In Canada, about buying American alcohol or whatever. You are going to push people to make perhaps more what they would see as patriotic or nationalistic choices. And we're seeing that in loads of sectors in China where, okay, tariffs are coming. We're going to try and make Western brands really expensive to sell. They're not just American ones, but they could be anything else. And the Chinese consumer has gone, you know what, actually, we'll turn to homegrown companies.
1: Phil Knight said 1 billion people, 2 billion feet. That was

0: The next election cycle is heating up. Campaign ads, fundraising appeals, political headlines, they are everywhere. Hi, I'm Frankie Graziano, your host of The Wheelhouse, and I want to focus on the issues that matter to you this midterm season. Take our election survey at ctpublic.org/election.
1: This would be a win for its new leadership. It's a win for the Revolutionary Guard, which obviously control a lot of these entities. So yes, absolutely, this is a windfall for them.
2: During the recent G7 summit in France, Trump defended the interim agreement with Iran, making it clear he signed it in a bid to get oil moving through the Strait of Hormuz again.
3: I didn't want to see economic catastrophe. If you kept this going, that could have happened.
2: There's been pushback by Iran hawks that the regime will use money from oil sales to build up its military and proxies in the region. Bob McNally, president of Rapidan Energy Group, says Trump knew he had to give in to Iran's foremost demand and grant sanctions relief on Iran's oil exports.
4: This is a ransom payment for oil. That's what it is. Iran took Hormuz hostage, and we had to pay Iran to release the hostage.
2: There's been an initial rush of Iranian oil through the Strait of Hormuz. McNally says Iran has the capacity to move roughly 2 million barrels a day. That's about 2% of the world market.
4: So it's not a big deal in terms of the global oil market. But in terms of what really moves the needle for the global oil market is if we can keep Hormuz open.
2: Open so other sources of crude from Saudi Arabia, Iraq, and others can get through without fear of an Iranian attack. Much of Iran's crude is heading to Asia, says Jim Burkhard, head of crude oil research at S&P Global. He says Iran had long mastered the art of moving its crude using shadow fleets, old tankers that often turned off their transponders to avoid detection.
5: Iran isn't going to have to use the same mechanisms they used before to try and hide the sales or obfuscate the sales.
2: And Burkhard says probably for a better price.
5: Iran before had one customer, Chinese refineries, and they had to sell at a discount to get around all the sanctions. So that discount is probably going to diminish, maybe not right away.
2: Burkhard says buyers may still be a bit leery since the U.S. and Iran keep trading blows, putting the deal in further jeopardy. Jackie Northam, NPR News.
6: This is NPR News.
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8: Soccer jerseys are the fashion trend of the summer thanks to the World Cup. Counterfeit merch is everywhere, but for many soccer fans, that's not a bad thing.
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11: This is Bird Note. Bird voices can vary tremendously. When you're learning to recognize birds by ear, it can help to have shared vocabulary to describe how they sound. For example, some birds have clear singing voices, like this American robin. The Scarlet Tanager song holds a similar tune, but this bird sounds a little hoarse. The word nasal comes to mind when describing the call of a red-breasted nuthatch. While the brown-headed nuthatch comes off as squeaky. Other birds are so buzzy that they're easily mistaken for insects, like this grasshopper sparrow. Some birds sound almost mechanical, like the metallic song of the common grackle

0: This is NPR News.
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2: Good morning, I'm Andrew Ochieng at the BBC. Police in northeastern Thailand say an 11-year-old boy stole his parents' pickup truck and crashed into a group of pilgrim monks, killing 8 and injuring 13. The BBC's Sasha Schlichter.
3: Pictures and footage shared online show saffron robes scattered by the roadside and a wrecked vehicle. The group of around 35 Buddhist monks were walking along a motorway while on a pilgrimage in Mug Dahan district, near the border with Vietnam. Police said the 11-year-old boy had taken his parents' pickup truck without permission before losing control of the vehicle and crashing into the monks.
2: Health officials in Gaza say 15,000 people with war injuries or life-threatening diseases cannot access the treatment they need, and 300 have died while waiting for medical evacuation abroad. Pat Griffiths from the Red Cross says Israel is still restricting the delivery of some medical supplies to the Palestinian territory.
4: It runs the full range from gauze, dressing, painkillers, all the way up to advanced medical equipment like CT scans, x-rays. People who need regular kidney dialysis treatment, where you have circumstances where hospitals are now rationing that treatment.
2: Israel denies this. And the highest court in the European Union has upheld the record $4.7 billion fine handed to the owner of Google Alphabet for anti-competitive practices. The fine in 2018 related to Google's use of its Android mobile operating system to block rivals. I'm Andrew Ochieng of the BBC in London.
5: With the Connecticut Public Radio weather report, I'm meteorologist Garrett Arshianis. It's a very warm and humid Thursday morning. An extreme heat warning remains in effect for our area as the heat index will likely reach and exceed 100 today and again tomorrow and potentially on Saturday. It looks like today and tomorrow will be the hottest days of the stretch. Both days could reach 100 degrees. The last time the Hartford area hit 100 was back in 2019. And with the hot and humid weather, we'll be on the lookout for a few scattered strong or severe showers and thunderstorms.

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1: Real Life Real Hope Moments are funded by CHR. Frankie has been in recovery for 10 years and works as a recovery support specialist in hospitals, including the one at which he first received treatment.
2: One of the things that was told to me in early recovery by a gentleman named Terry, he sat me aside and he told me the easiest thing about being a man is spelling it. And it sat with me. It told me that I had so much room to grow, so much room to become a better version of myself. My family is back in my life. They allowed me to come back into theirs. And today I'm a father of three beautiful children, a husband, a grateful son, a brother. These are just all things that I took for granted in active addiction and that I have an endless amount of gratitude for today.
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3: Good Thursday morning. I'm Lori Mack. Still ahead, a federal filing reveals President Trump and his family took in more than $1 billion last year through crypto businesses. That's coming up next hour on Morning Edition. It's 6:51.

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1: This is a UConn Health Minute about using AI to enhance spine surgery. A single whole-body scan, now combined with an artificial intelligence algorithm, enables spine surgeons like Dr. Hardeep Singh to gain new insights on the anatomy and the impact the surgery will have beyond the spine.
2: We are able to minimize what the patient needs to get done, plan more accurately, execute things in the OR more efficiently, and also take care of the issue that's at hand and really take comprehensive care of our patients, which is our whole goal.
1: Dr. Singh from the Brain and Spine Institute at UConn Health says it creates a visual element that helps patients better understand their procedure.
2: Patients really like when we're showing them what their spine models look like, what the surgery we're going to perform is, and how that's affecting their overall spine. And it's great for patient education, and then they're really informed in the whole shared decision-making process.
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3: I'm Windsor Johnston. There's been a surge of National Guard troops in Washington, D.C. during the America 250 celebrations, but several former military officials are now urging governors to keep their troops away. NPR's Kat Lonsdorf reports.
4: The letter includes signatures from 19 former service secretaries and retired officers who served under presidents from both parties. It acknowledges it's usual for governors to send the National Guard to D.C. for big celebrations, but says, quote, the present situation is fundamentally different. For months, thousands of armed and uniformed troops have been patrolling D.C. as part of an ongoing and controversial anti-crime federal task force, which the letter says is a, quote, troubling departure from the separation of military personnel and domestic law enforcement. There are now nearly 5,000 troops in the city. It warns more could, quote, only exacerbate these corrosive trends. Kat Lonsdorf, NPR News, Washington.
3: More than 165 million Americans are under heat alerts as dangerous temperatures spread from the Midwest to the East Coast through the 4th of July weekend. Heat index values are expected to top 100 degrees in many cities and could exceed 110 in parts of the Mid-Atlantic. Overnight temperatures in some cities may remain in the 80s, offering little relief. 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
5: For Connecticut Public Radio, I'm Lori Mack. Aquarian Water is now the Aquarian Water Authority and has become a new public entity. The change was made this week after the South Central Connecticut Regional Water Authority bought the utility from Eversource for nearly $2.5 billion. Aquarian serves nearly 250,000 homes and businesses in Western Connecticut. A Connecticut lawmaker is concerned about the U.S. Supreme Court's decision to hear a challenge to the state's assault weapons ban enacted after the 2012 Sandy Hook school shooting. WSHU's Ebong Udama has more.
6: State Representative Steve Stafstrom of Bridgeport is co-chair of the Judiciary Committee. He's surprised the Supreme Court has taken up the case after the U.S. Court of Appeals for the Second Circuit upheld Connecticut's law.
7: States have a right to keep their citizens safe, and that reasonable restrictions on firearms is one way in which states exercise that police power.
6: Stafstrom says there's been a significant reduction in gun violence since the 2013 law.
7: Connecticut's assault weapon ban is designed to reduce violent crime, and frankly, it's been successful in doing that.
6: Several states and cities, including New York, Chicago, Los Angeles, and Washington, D.C., have similar laws. Gun rights advocates claim they violate the Second Amendment. The case is to be argued before the Supreme Court in the fall. For the New England News Collaborative, I'm Ebong Udama.
5: Iris New Haven says it's trying to help people affected by the Supreme Court ruling allowing the Trump administration to end temporary protected status for Haitians and Syrians. The organization is offering legal guidance and preparedness resources on its website. Executive Director Maggie Mitchell-Salem says her biggest concern is that frightened families could become vulnerable to bad actors.
8: We're offering legal support to those who reach out to us. What we're most concerned about is that because people will be so desperate, that there are those that will take advantage of them.
5: IRIS is also posting information in English, Haitian, Creole, and Arabic, warning immigrants about scams and connecting them with trusted legal resources. To hear more from Maggie Mitchell-Salem about how IRIS is helping affected families, visit ctpublic.org.
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9: It's Morning Edition from NPR News. I'm A. Martinez in Los Angeles, California.
10: And I'm Michelle Martin in Washington, D.C. Good morning. The pace of hiring picked up this spring. We'll find out if that trend continued into early summer later this morning when the Labor Department delivers its monthly jobs report. It's coming out a day early because of the holiday weekend. And NPR's Scott Horsley is also here early with a preview. Good morning, Scott.
11: Good morning, Michelle.
10: So how does the job market look as we head into the 4th of July weekend?
11: Not bad. After really lackluster hiring in

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5: Big deal in terms of the global oil market. But in terms of what really moves the needle for the global oil market is if we can keep Hormuz open.
6: Open so other sources of crude from Saudi Arabia, Iraq, and others can get through without fear of an Iranian attack. Much of Iran's crude is heading to Asia, says Jim Burkhard, head of crude oil research at S&P Global. He says Iran had long mastered the art of moving its crude using shadow fleets, old tankers that often turned off their transponders to avoid detection.
7: Iran isn't going to have to use the same mechanisms they used before to try and hide the sales or obfuscate the sales.
6: And Burkhard says probably for a better price.
7: Iran before had one customer, Chinese refineries, and they had to sell at a discount to get around all the sanctions. So that discount is probably going to diminish, maybe not right away.
6: Burkhard says buyers may still be a bit leery since the U.S. and Iran keep trading blows, putting the deal in further jeopardy. Jackie Northam, NPR News.
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11: For Connecticut Public Radio, I'm Lori Mack. Not many teens end up getting their own plays performed in front of a live audience. But as Connecticut Public's Eddie Martinez reports, a group of teens in New Haven did just that with the help of Yale acting students.
12: Two actors are performing a play called I Really, Really Want to Stay at Your House at the Off-Broadway Theater in New Haven.
13: It's boring here without you.
14: Oh, I'm sorry. Do you want me to come over?
13: No, sorry. I'm still trying to figure out if I like living alone.
12: The playwright is 12-year-old Anissa Ture from New Haven. Her play shows how difficult it is to make a connection with someone. But once it happens, it snowballs into a friendship. Like many playwrights, Ture's work is a bit autobiographical.
15: I guess the frog would be me, and then I guess the goldfish would be like my friends.
12: Ture is part of the Dwight Edgewood Project. Teens from New Haven are paired up with students from the David Geffen School of Drama at Yale. Francisco Morandi-Serpa is the teaching artist for the project. He says it's all about teaching kids how to be their most authentic selves.
16: Our job in exploring these silly worlds and these silly characters is giving them an opportunity to feel confidence in the things that excite them.
12: The project has been running since 1995. Eddie Martinez, Connecticut Public Radio.
11: Connecticut's sizable Cape Verdean population will all likely be glued to TV sets Friday evening. That's when the soccer team from the tiny island nation off the coast of West Africa takes on Argentina in the first knockout round of the World Cup. Corrine Paul, vice president of the Cape Verdean Association of Bridgeport, says the team's historic performance is transcending sports.
17: It's wonderful. We all have this big sense of pride, and we're just very excited because we've all grown up explaining to everyone just what Cabo Verde is, where it is, who we are, all about our culture. So this is just so exciting that everyone's coming to know us through the World Cup.
11: Cape Verde is a heavy underdog against the defending World Cup champions, Argentina. Boston's Logan Airport is on a mission to improve the traveler experience. WBUR's Andrea Perdomo Hernandez takes us on a tour of their latest upgrade, bathrooms.
18: Logan Airport ranks 10th

0: on a national survey for customer satisfaction. And Massport Chief Executive Rich Davey wants to move up the list.
1: Right, it's the highest we've ever been, by the way. I am proud of that. Now, I do want to crack the top five, and my goal is to do that in the next 3 years.
0: And his plan involves fixing up the least sexy part of air travel.
1: So bathrooms is one of the key parts of the strategy there.
0: He gave me a tour of some of the newly renovated restrooms located ahead of a security checkpoint in Terminal E, the airport's hub for international travel.
1: Spa-like or fancy hotel, to your point. That's the look we were trying to go for.
0: We turn a corner into the women's restroom and are transported to something out of an Architectural Digest pictorial. The bathroom is sleek, modern, and gleaming under bright lights. The sinks feature motion sensor faucets with hand soap and hand dryer combos so you don't have to wander around with wet hands. The toilets flush using motion sensor technology as well. There's a separate area Davey calls a refresh bar.
1: And then this is just an area if you want to, you know, recompose yourself, comb your hair, whatever. We have a refresh bar, we call it, in both the men's and the ladies' rooms. So if you just need a minute to primp or get ready for your flight. And then we have a baby changing table, again, in both the men's and the women's rooms as well.
0: There are so many details to take in. The cool blue flooring, slate-colored backsplash, and at least one live potted orchid resting on the white countertops. But the real showstoppers are the bathroom stalls. The wood-toned doors open out. No awkward squeeze against the toilet with your suitcase to get in there. And the doors are nearly floor length for added privacy, Davey says. Even the long door handles are fancy, a German design. Next to the handle is a thin futuristic light that shines green if the stall is vacant or red if the door is locked.
1: We got four designs installed over at our headquarters and kind of played with them and looked at them and ultimately voted, and our team decided these were the best.
0: We came across a group of aviation professionals who gushed over the posh design.
2: They're beautiful.
1: Yeah, pretty nice.
3: These are the most beautiful, beautiful bathrooms I've ever seen.
4: You took
3: in
4: a picture in person.
3: Like, it's like you're in Europe. It's like you're in Europe. It's absolutely
5: That's
3: beautiful.
5: What we're going for.
3: Yes, really, really nice.
0: 10 restrooms are in the first wave of renovations to the tune of about $30 million. 8 of them, located in terminals A, B, and E, are complete and open for use during busy travel around Massachusetts World Cup matches. 20 more bathrooms will get a similar treatment over the next 2 years, helped by a recent federal grant.
1: We're going to pause construction for a couple weeks, get through FIFA, and then start back up with some additional bathrooms this fall. But as I said, we were segmenting it to make sure that people have a place to go wherever they are in the airport and don't have to walk too much.
0: Davey is such a stickler for cleanliness, he has the bathroom satisfaction survey data sent directly to his office.
1: I'm also probably a little obsessed with this, but we have a dashboard and we know what people are rating the restrooms. And if need service comes in, we'll dispatch a team to get out to the restroom immediately.
0: And for Logan's 40 million plus travelers on the go each year, Davey has one more upgrade he's working on. A signature Logan Airport scent just for the restrooms.
1: We are in the process of deciding and kind of smelling things. I mean, it's kind of funny, but airports do this, hotels do this, casinos do this, high-end fashion sort of places do it as well.
0: It's the little things, Davey says, that help ease travelers' anxieties and improve their experience. For the New England News Collaborative, I'm Andrea Perdomo-Hernandez.
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9: 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That sense that you've accomplished something is really important to help you keep going.
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5: It's Morning Edition from NPR News. I'm Amy Martinez.
10: And I'm Michelle Martin. There is a schism in the Catholic Church. Today, the Vatican excommunicated bishops from a conservative group that ordained new bishops against Pope Leo's wishes. The Vatican says members, quote, who adhere formally to the group are also excommunicated. Claire Jean Grave of Religion News Service has more from Rome.
11: Beneath the misty Alps, at its seminary in Écon, Switzerland, the Society of St. Pius X consecrated 4 new bishops, even though Pope Leo XIV had explicitly asked them not to do it. The Conservative Society framed its defiance as a defense of Catholic tradition. Ornate vestments and Gregorian chants marked the ceremony in front of a crowd of thousands who had gathered in a field before a large tent with rows of priests and nuns in black habits. During the ceremony, the Reverend Davide Pagliarani, head of the Society of St. Pius X, called the consecrations an act of service, not rebellion. Here's him speaking on Wednesday in French, with a translation provided by the Society of St. Pius X.
12: Et nous devons être prêts.
13: We have to be ready
12: n'importe quel prix
13: to pay whatever the price
12: l'église.
13: To serve the Church.
12: Et les plus grands sacrifices que Dieu puisse nous demander.
13: And whatever the sacrifices God asks of us.
12: D'être traité comme des rebelles.
13: Even if it means we are treated as rebels.
11: Founded in 1970 by French Archbishop Marcel Lefebvre, the Society celebrates the traditional Latin Mass and rejects church dialogues with other faiths and other modern reforms. Before the consecrations, the Vatican had tried to convince the Society not to go forward. Pope Leo XIV made a final appeal in an open letter on Tuesday, writing, quote, turn back. Under canon law, the 4 new bishops and the bishop who consecrated them were automatically excommunicated. In Catholicism, bishops appointed without the pope's approval are considered invalid. 2 of the men excommunicated today teach in the United States, where membership has been growing, according to the society. David Gibson, director of the Center of Religion and Culture at Fordham University, said the conflict provides a critical test for Pope Leo's young papacy.
14: This is a real challenge for Pope Leo. His central theme is unity. And here you have a schism, a little over a year into his pontificate. So for him, it's really a heartache.
11: On Thursday, the Vatican formalized the excommunications and declared that the society had entered schism, breaking communion with the Pope and the Catholic Church. It also warned Catholics not to take part in the society's ceremonies or sacraments. For NPR News, I'm Claire Jean-Grave.
5: People are still searching for survivors in Venezuela from last week's earthquakes that killed more than 2,200 people. The Venezuelan government has been slow to react, so much of the job has fallen to international rescue teams, including a crew from Los Angeles. Reporter John Otis has more.
15: Keep scooping, keep scooping.
16: Sigue sacando.
15: Keep scooping.
17: From the roof of a collapsed 12-story building in the coastal town of Caraballeda, an American search and rescue team is digging down. Helping out are Venezuelan volunteers. Some are the relatives of 3 teenage girls who are trapped in the debris.
18: Because all the dust and the dirt just keeps going into the hole.
17: The Americans are members of the Los Angeles County Fire Department, which previously deployed to Nepal, Mexico, and Turkey after earthquakes in those countries.
19: They've tunneled down. They're trying to get down to about the 9th floor. They've got aluminum ladders in there. They're bringing in jackhammers, shovels.
17: they've also brought with them highly sensitive listening devices. When it's time to use them, a man with a bullhorn demands silence. Then the rescue team tries to communicate with the victims.
20: We go through a series of commands telling them, if you can hear me, tap or knock twice, three times.
17: That's and LA firefighter Michael Topher.
20: So what we're hearing are faint knocking, tapping. The last confirmation we had was about an hour ago.
17: I'm with them on day six after the quake. Nicole Besson, one of the team's doctors, says if they have food and water, victims can sometimes survive that long.
21: My first deployment was to Nepal. The USA teams had a rescue of a 14-year-old boy at 5 days. And there's truly real belief that we can still pull out live victims, you know, if we're able to get to them.
22: You want to?
23: Yeah.
17: That's a big if. The girls were in apartment number 908, three floors down from the roof. In addition, the building twisted when it collapsed. Katharine Roa, the mother of the girls, climbs onto the roof to try to guide the team to the girls' bedroom. A few Venezuelan military officers show up to watch, but Roa says her government has mostly been AWOL. By contrast, the L.A. firefighters who arrived Monday have been working around the clock. I'm very grateful that the Americans are making such a big effort to rescue my daughters, she says. I just hope they're still alive. The team seems to be getting close.
24: We have sacado pertenencias del apartamento de ella. Juguetes, ropa, una pistola de dardos.
17: One of the girl's cousins has been crawling into the tunnel to remove debris. He says they found clothes, toys, and a set of darts that belongs to their family. But now the sun is going down and the ruins remain a confusing maze.
25: There's another tower that fell into it, so we're not sure if it's floor we're dealing with, ceiling, floor. So we have to cut through those layers in order to kind of get to where we think we're going.
17: That's firefighter Daniel Altruz.
25: We still have the tapping from the patient, but it's just so hard to pinpoint their location.
17: Darkness falls. Then, sometime after midnight, the tapping sound stops. So now the focus will shift to retrieving the girls' bodies. But there's one bit of good news. Nearby, a search team from Jordan has rescued a 2-year-old boy who was trapped for 6 days in the rubble. He is now recovering in a Venezuelan hospital. For NPR News, I'm John Otis in Caraballeda, Venezuela.
26: 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I'm A. Martinez.
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28: 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Aviation is just an interpretively rich topic. It's a very American story. There's risk. There's innovation. There are unsung heroes. You know, the sky has to be earned periodically.
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26: Good morning. Democratic Socialists had a winning message in New York and Colorado. They kicked out incumbents in Congress. Will those wins impact races in districts where Republicans are competitive? It's Morning Edition from NPR News. President Trump took his first flight on the new Air Force One, a gift from Qatar. I'm E. Martinez.
10: And I'm Michelle Martin. Experts say to get it ready so fast, corners were probably cut. One calls it a complete waste of time and money. Also, the U.S. advances in the World Cup even after their top scorer got kicked out. It's Thursday, July 2nd. On this day in 1776, the Continental Congress voted to declare its independence from Great Britain. John Adams always believed this is the day we should celebrate, not 2 days later when the actual document was signed. News is next.
0: Live from NPR News in Washington, I'm Corva Coleman. The National Weather Service has issued extreme heat warnings for nearly 143 million people. They're in much of the central and eastern U.S. They face dangerous record-breaking heat today that's expected to extend into the holiday weekend. NPR's Brian Mann reports from New York.
1: The National Weather Service says high heat and humidity will push the heat index into triple digits and trigger storms. Here in New York City, officials have opened hundreds of cooling centers and launched a fleet of cooling vans and buses that will patrol looking for vulnerable people. Mayor Zoran Mamdani urged people to check on neighbors.
2: We know that on an annual basis, we lose about 500 New Yorkers due to heat-related illness. However, we are speaking about what could be the hottest day in more than a decade.
1: The dangerously hot weather comes as millions of people are traveling and celebrating the 4th of July and watching World Cup soccer matches. Officials say people should prepare by bringing water, staying hydrated, and limiting physical activity. Brian Mann, NPR News, New York.
0: President Trump is appealing a court ruling. It blocks key parts of his executive order that calls for restricting voting by mail. NPR's Hansi Lo Wang reports on the ruling that found Trump's directive to be unconstitutional.
3: So far, President Trump's order has not directly affected mail-in voting. It calls for the U.S. Postal Service to come up with lists of eligible voters and deliver mail-in ballots only to people on those lists. USPS's financial supporter of NPR. Federal judge in Boston found Trump's directives overstep his authority under the Constitution, which gives power to state legislatures and Congress to set federal election rules. The Trump administration is now appealing the judge's ruling, which applies to the 23 mainly Democratic-led states that challenge Trump's order, plus Washington, D.C. And there is another legal hurdle facing Trump's order. A judge in D.C. has blocked mailing rules that USPS proposed in response to the order. A judge found the proposal violated an earlier agreement USPS made to prioritize timely delivery of election mail. Hansi Lo Wang, NPR News.
0: Some Democratic socialist candidates have won their campaigns this year in state primary elections. That included races in Denver, Colorado's primary this week, and last week in New York City. NPR's Elena Moore says the left-leaning Democrats are campaigning on particular messaging.
4: Democrats have struggled to coalesce around a clear post-2024 message, but many of these successful campaigns endorsed by the Democratic Socialists of America, or DSA, do have a core message, one that's centered around economic populism and rejecting the political status quo. They're also not shying away from more polarizing issues. And taken together, it's a platform that appears to be energizing people, at least in these super blue areas.
0: NPR's Elena Moore reporting. In about half an hour, the Labor Department will release its reports on June employment. Economists predict the unemployment rate remained steady last month at 4.3%. This is NPR.
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29: For Connecticut Public Radio, I'm Lori Mack. Extreme heat warnings remain in effect statewide through Saturday, with heat index values as high as 112 degrees possible. Air quality alerts are also in effect for much of Connecticut, where ozone levels are unhealthy for sensitive groups. Health officials are urging people to stay hydrated, limit time outdoors, and avoid strenuous activity. Well, you've heard about temperature and heat index, but what about wet bulb globe temperature? Connecticut Public's Jenny Ahrens explains what it is and how it helps determine when heat becomes dangerous.
8: The heat index is a commonly used metric to alert the public when unhealthy hot weather is forecasted. But Connecticut Public meteorologist Gara Argyanis calls it a bit antiquated because it only factors in temperature and humidity in the shade.
5: There's actually a newer factor that's used called wet bulb globe temperature, and that actually accounts for sunshine as well. And obviously, if you're out in the sun, it feels even hotter.
8: ArcGIS says during this week-long heat wave, there will be very little relief from the sun in the way of cloud cover, and its angle and intensity is nearly at its zenith. He suggests avoiding being outside during the hottest part of the day. Jenny Ahrens, Connecticut Public Radio.
29: Former Waterbury Water Superintendent Bradley Millay pleaded not guilty yesterday to two forgery charges. Police began investigating Millay after questions arose about the city's water system during a house fire. Prosecutors allege he lied on job applications about his education and professional credentials to qualify for city positions. Hearst Connecticut reports Millay remains in a diversionary program that could lead to the charges being dismissed if he successfully completes it. Eversource is seeking an 11% rate increase, its first formal request in 9 years, though rates have been adjusted along the way. Governor Ned Lamont says the request still has to be approved by the Public Utilities Regulatory Authority.
9: Look, they can ask for whatever they want. Then you'd have to go through PURA, which is our regulatory board. They push back hard to make sure that every dime is justified. It's going to go in upgrading the grid.
29: The company is also seeking to keep hundreds of thousands of documents in its filing confidential, saying they contain sensitive information. Attorney General William Tong says he plans to pore over every page of the application. This is Connecticut Public Radio News.
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29: In the weather forecast, hazy, sun, hot and humid, high in the 90s to around 100 degrees. It's 8:07.
26: It's Morning Edition from NPR News. I'm A. Martinez in Los Angeles, California.
10: And I'm Michelle Martin in Washington, D.C. Good morning. Democratic Socialists have scored some high-profile victories over the last few days.
26: And in the view of many Republicans, that should be a warning sign for voters. Here's President Trump on Wednesday.
12: We're not going to let communists get in our way. We're not going to let anyone get in our way. Not the communists.
26: For Democrats, these kinds of attacks come as no surprise, but they still pose a challenge for the party as they look ahead to this year's midterms and a path back to the majority in Congress.
10: NPR political reporter Elena Moore has been keeping an eye on all this and is with us now. Good morning, Elena.
4: Good morning, Michelle.
10: So we saw Democratic Socialists win big victories in New York City last week and then again this week in Denver. How are they doing it?
4: Well, it's a mix of things. Democrats have struggled to coalesce around a clear post-2024 message, but many of these successful campaigns endorsed by the Democratic Socialists of America, or DSA, do have a core message, one that's centered around economic populism and rejecting the political status quo. They're also not shying away from more polarizing issues like abolishing ICE and an end to U.S. military aid in Israel. And taken together, it's a platform that appears to be energizing people, at least in these super blue areas.
10: What did that look like in Denver?
4: To back up real quick, the DSA is not a registered political party. It's a membership group. So that's why these candidates are running in the Democratic Party primary. And that's what Maylat Kiros did in Denver. She's a 29-year-old first-time candidate who unseated longtime Democrat Diana DeGette. And make no mistake, DeGette is seen as a progressive on Capitol Hill. But she's also been there since 1997, the year Kiros was born. So Kiros campaigned as an anti-establishment candidate, calling for a new type of politics. And like many leftist candidates this year, she tried to differentiate herself by vocally rejecting money from corporate PACs and pro-Israel lobbying groups and criticizing her opponent for taking those same kinds of donations in the past.
10: Can you talk about the drawbacks that some other Democrats see in these DSA victories?
4: Well, several of these candidates are going from activist to politician, and skeptics are wasting no time highlighting at least one of these candidates' past comments disparaging Democrats. Some Democrats are hesitant to associate with DSA, saying it could complicate their message and toss up races where control of Congress will ultimately be decided. Matt Bennett with the centrist think tank Third Way argued that Republicans will paint any Democrat as a Democratic Socialist in hopes that it will make them seem too extreme.
13: of course, it's possible to run as a left-leaning populist without adopting the maximalism of the extremes. But it is very hard for Democrats now to distinguish themselves.
10: What do the Democratic Socialists say to that?
4: Well, I talked to Claire Valdez about it. She's one of two candidates for Congress who won in New York last week. She argues this is not a radical movement.
14: We're seeing it not just in New York City, but really around the country, that there's broad consensus around the need to recenter working class, you know, Americans and our politics, and really fight to make sure that the Democratic Party is leading on these issues.
10: So with all that said, what's the calculus for Democrats as they look ahead to November?
4: Well, candidates who don't want to be associated with DSA are going to try to strike a balance, tapping into some of that same messaging without the DSA label. And that's not going to stop the GOP from framing people as extreme. But given how frustrated folks are with politics right now, I'll be watching to see if voters are more willing to look past those kind of attacks.
10: That's NPR's Elena Moore. Elena, thank you.
4: Thanks, Michelle.
26: Three candidates endorsed by New York's Democratic Socialist Mayor Zohran Mamdani won their primaries, and they include former New York City Comptroller Brad Lander, who defeated incumbent Dan Goldman to become the Democratic nominee for New York's 10th Congressional District. Brad, so I want people to know that you were a member of the Democratic Socialists of America for decades, and you left the group over disagreements about the way it reacted to the October 2023 Hamas attack on Israel. But you still describe yourself as an ally of the group. So that said, why do you think Democratic Socialists are having a moment in Democratic politics right now?
15: Good morning. Across the country, voters are making themselves heard so loud and clear. They want elected officials who will fight harder for working people on housing and healthcare, things that matter in their daily lives, who stand up to special interests and reject the corrosive role of money in politics, who put their bodies on the line to protect their neighbors, and who won't keep sending money and bombs for Netanyahu's wars. And DSA members like Claire Valdez, who you just heard, and Chris Rabb in Pennsylvania, and Milad Kiros in Colorado are organizing for that, as are many progressive Democrats like me and Ana Lilia Mejia and others around the country. And voters are energized by it.
26: Now, most of the DSA's wins are coming in the heavily populated urban areas. Why do you think the DSA's message seems to play well in big American cities?
15: Well, look, a lot of DSA is young people who have been so disaffected with a corrupt and cynical politics and who get involved knocking doors and attending rallies, and not just in electoral politics, but issue campaigns for universal child care, to stop evictions, or to protect immigrant neighbors. I think those politics can play all around the country. Everybody wants harder fighting on the affordability crisis. No one likes money in politics. And I think most Americans want to stop sending money for Netanyahu's wars. But young people are concentrated in cities, and that's where this movement is strongest.
26: Now, as we just heard from Elena Moore, President Trump has called politicians like you communists. So for someone, Brad, who might say, okay, so maybe the DSA are not communists, but their ideology is in the communist ballpark, what would you say to them?
15: Well, it is not in the communist ballpark. Honestly, if anyone's looking to use government to steal people's rights, to spy on you, it's Donald Trump and Elon Musk. You know, Democratic is the first name of Democratic Socialists of America. To me, Democratic Socialism is people who want to extend democracy into more aspects of our lives, into workplaces and communities and schools and healthcare. So folks have more say over their lives. That's the opposite of totalitarianism. So if you want to fight people who are, you know, who are fascists, DSA is a good place for you. But you can also be a progressive Democrat who cares about Medicare for all and work in partnership with DSA.
26: So, Brad, I'll give you an example here. So when I see the organization saying something like wanting to collectively own the key economic drivers that dominate our lives, such as energy production and transportation, how is that not close to controlling the means of production, which is something that a communist might believe in?
15: Well, let's just take healthcare, for example. Right now, our healthcare is rationed by a handful of for-profit insurance companies who make profit by giving us less care. Making that Medicare for all something that the government controls democratically, you could still go see your doctor. Your life will be more free because you could get good healthcare that's not rationed by a small handful of corporations, but it's a decision that we make together. That's democratic socialism, but many progressives and people who don't consider themselves socialists also think it's a really good idea.
16: Do you worry that a Democratic Party that embraces socialists will suffer in districts that maybe aren't as blue as the one you hope to represent?
15: Look, you know, I just got, you know, elected to be the nominee for the House of Representatives, and your job is to represent your districts, and it's a very broad and diverse and different country. So sure, in more frontline moderate districts, Democratic candidates are going to approach their constituents differently. It's got to be a broad coalitional party. Of course, your opponents are going to attack you based on like someone else. And you got to say, here's who I am. Here's how I'm going to fight for you. And that's what the best candidates do, regardless of what label they give themselves within the party.
16: I heard Rahm Emanuel argue that instead of focusing on turning already blue districts into, as he terms it, midnight blue, that Democrats need to drill down on moderate stances to flip red districts. How does that reasoning sound? Does that hold water to you?
15: I mean, look, to me, the line is not, you know, progressives and democratic socialists versus moderates. It's fighters versus folders. People want to see elected officials who will fight for them, who understand their daily struggles, and who are saying, here's how we're going to fix something. Your housing is insanely expensive. Here's what I'm going to do about it. And I think we would do better to talk to voters about the things that matter in their lives rather than attack each other one way or another based on factional labels.
16: You're the Democratic nominee for a safe blue seat, so your chances of serving in the next Congress are pretty high. But how do you think your election and those of Democratic Socialist candidates could change the way the Democratic Party operates in Washington, D.C.?
15: Look, some things need to change, and voters are saying it loud and clear. We should get money out of politics and not have the Democratic Party be perceived as being beholden to crypto PACs or, you know, private equity or to AIPAC. Democratic voters don't want to keep sending money and bombs for Netanyahu's wars. And I think Democratic leaders should hear that.
16: You've said that you'd support a Hakeem Jeffries for speaker if you're elected. Some Democratic socialists do not share that same position. Do you have any concerns that if Democrats do take control of the House, that infighting might stop you from making the changes that you want to see?
15: I think we can stay focused on a really unifying message and politics to fight for working people. We're going to restore those health care subsidies that Republicans took away from you last year. We're going to get money out of politics. We're going to stand up to special interests and deliver for you. I think every Democrat can win on that message broadly.
16: You know, rebranding away from a name with baggage sometimes happens. I think of the band The Dixie Chicks becoming The Chicks. In order to expand its reach, does the Democratic Socialists of America need to drop the word socialist from its name?
15: Oh, I don't think so. No, it needs to explain what it is. What we mean by democratic socialism is extending democracy into more aspects of our lives. And, you know, this is an opportunity to do that. But again, it's a big party. And if you like that label, great, go with it. If you want to think of yourselves as a progressive or a member of the Working Families Party, as I do, also great. We can, but mostly it's just, we want to renew democracy at a time when people have so much doubt and trust by fighting for our constituents, by fighting for working people. That's how we'll win in the fall. That's how we'll have a majority in the House. And that's how we'll make this country better.
16: Brad Lander is a former member of the Democratic Socialists of America and the Democratic nominee for New York's 10th Congressional District. Brad, thanks.
15: Thank you.
29: 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Good Thursday morning. I'm Lori Mack, live from New Haven at the Gateway campus of Connecticut State Community College. Still ahead, Russia launched a large-scale attack on Ukraine's capital overnight into Thursday with ballistic and cruise missiles and drones killing several people. We'll have details on that in about 15 minutes on Morning Edition.
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29: And the weather forecast, an extreme heat warning remains in effect through the rest of the week. Today will be hazy, humid, and even hotter than yesterday, with highs in the 90s to around 100 degrees. If you're looking to escape the heat, several Hartford museums are offering free admission through Sunday. 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The Wadsworth, the Mark Twain House, and the Connecticut Science Center are among the seven museums taking part. 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
1: Yet, that means that Balogun is out for the next match, which is against Belgium. 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
2: Yeah, you know, it's hard to know. 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
1: 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And here's Becky Sullivan. Becky, thank you.
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8: Good morning, I'm Temeskin Devasai at the BBC. Gaza health officials say 15,000 wounded and critically ill people are being denied urgent treatment, with 300 dying while awaiting medical evacuation. Aid groups say Israel continues to restrict vital medicines and medical equipment, a claim Israel denies. Pat Griffiths is from the Red Cross.
9: The fact that medical evacuation list is thousands high is a sign that people in Gaza don't have access to what they should have, and which Israel, as the occupying power under international humanitarian law, has an obligation to allow them access to.
8: The International Criminal Court in The Hague has voiced concern over the decision by the West African states of Mali and Burkina Faso to withdraw from the court, warning it could undermine global efforts to end impunity. The move comes just a week after Niger initiated its own withdrawal. All three accused the court of bias. And police in Thailand are trying to establish how an 11-year-old boy managed to steal his parents' pickup truck and crash into a group of pilgrim monks, killing 8 and injuring more than 20. This monk witnessed the incident unravel.
10: I saw a boy driving a pickup truck approaching. At that moment, I was chanting. Then suddenly the truck hit at full speed and crashed into us. I and another monk managed to jump out of the way in time. We survived, but others who were hit were thrown into the air.
8: The boy's guardians could face charges of negligent supervision. I'm Temeskin Devasai at the BBC in London.
3: And I'm Laurie Mack. Good morning. Still ahead, millions of Americans have lost their SNAP benefits after the enactment of the One Big Beautiful Bill Act last year. A SNAP recipient shares why he's struggling to get access to benefits. That's on the Marketplace Morning Report coming up in less than 10 minutes. In the weather forecast, hazy, hot and humid, high in the 90s to around 100 degrees. 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Our producer is Jenny Ahrens. It's 8:45.

0: This is Morning Edition from NPR News. I'm Michelle Martin.
1: And I'm A. Martinez. Prediction markets such as Kalshi and Polymarket are all the rage these days. Those are the apps where you can bet on pretty much anything. You can bet on politics, what words President Trump will say at his next press conference, even foreign policy decisions. Well, now Meta CEO Mark Zuckerberg wants in on the action. NPR's Bobby Allen joins us now to discuss Meta's efforts to tap into prediction market mania. Bobby, you've been reporting on Meta's growing interest in prediction markets. Tell us what you found out.
2: Yeah, well, Zuckerberg has floated the idea of trying to acquire Kalshi. That's the biggest prediction market out there. And Zuckerberg had a face-to-face meeting with Kalshi CEO Tariq Mansour last year to discuss a possible acquisition, but the deal never

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4: I'm Jeremy Hobson, and it's no secret that America's 250th birthday has been politicized. 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President Trump turned a speech on the National Mall into a campaign-style rally. 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So what does America's 250th birthday mean to you? 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
9: From Marketplace in Washington, I'm Kimberly Adams. The U.S. economy added 57,000 jobs in June, below analyst estimates. Here with some key insights from the report is Julia Coronado, founder and president of Macro Policy Perspectives. Julia, the unemployment rate dropped to 4.2%. What's behind that number?
10: Well, we would like to think it's strong jobs, but we know that that number was actually subdued. So what we saw was people dropping out of the labor force. In particular, in June, it was young people leaving the labor force, driving the unemployment rate down. So not a real signal of strength there.
9: All right. That's Julia Coronado, founder of founder and president of Macro Policy Perspectives. That big tax and spending law that President Trump signed last July added new requirements to qualify for programs like food assistance. And some states are already seeing dramatic declines in SNAP enrollment. Marketplace's Nancy Marshall-Ginzer reports.
11: The impact of the huge tax and spending law, also known as H.R. 1, hit SNAP beneficiaries before the law was even a year old. Ed Bolin at the Center on Budget and Policy Priorities says between the law's July 2025 enactment and March of this year,
12: over 4 million people have dropped off SNAP. That's close to 10% of the overall caseload.
11: The law now requires new groups of recipients to prove they have a job, like adults without a disability up to age 64 who don't live with dependent children or who live with kids over age 14. Bolin says the new requirements also apply to young adults aging out of foster care, veterans, and people experiencing homelessness.
12: Historically, we know people lose benefits when they're subjected to that work requirement because they're unable to prove that they're working enough hours to stay eligible.
11: About 85% of SNAP households do include a working adult, according to Census Bureau data. Bolin says the drop in SNAP recipients is also due to new rules for states. They decide who qualifies and who doesn't, and sometimes they make mistakes, awarding a SNAP applicant too much or too little. Right now, the federal government pays for 100% of SNAP benefits, but if a state's error rate reaches 6%, they have to pay part of that cost. Gina Platanino at the Food Research and Action Center says that's something the states are taking great pains to avoid. She says they're imposing more requirements for benefits, but staffers are overwhelmed by the additional paperwork.
13: Phones are not being picked up because historically state agencies have been underfunded.
11: So people who can't get through to state agencies to do that verification lose their SNAP benefits. That happened to 32-year-old Dejon Lymore. He moved to Georgia from Missouri in late 2024. He'd received SNAP benefits in Missouri but had to reapply in Georgia. He did get a benefit card there but couldn't log in to activate it. He couldn't get through to his local SNAP office on the phone, so went in person.
13: And then whenever I did go up there, they would hit you with the, oh, well, you're supposed to like call or try to make an appointment. And it's like no one's answering the phone.
11: Lymore says he never could activate that card, even though he tried for a year. The card has expired now. He thinks it had about $900 on it, money he could have used to feed his 7-year-old son, Tobias. Lymore had to leave Georgia and move in with his parents in Kansas after he had a toe amputated due to his diabetes and lost his job helping manage a trailer park. Now he has to apply all over again for SNAP in Kansas while continuing to look for work. In the meantime, he's eating less to save money.
13: I do a lot of soup bases as well, so tomato soup, chicken noodle soup, fruit, the crackers with my soup too kind of helps fill up as well.
11: I wanted to ask someone at the Agriculture Department, which runs SNAP, why so many people have dropped off of it. They wouldn't do an interview, but I did get a statement from a USDA spokesperson, which says the households receiving SNAP are subject to recertification, and quote, therefore, the number of individuals receiving benefits is constantly changing. I'm Nancy Marshall-Genzer for Marketplace.
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9: This week, we're marking the nation's 250th anniversary by looking back at some of the defining moments that shaped the American economy. After the Civil War, the country attempted to stitch itself back together politically and economically. Key to that recovery was the rapid expansion of railroads. William J. Collins is a professor of economics at Vanderbilt University.
14: I think the very peak years of railroad line production happens in the 1880s. And so you're kind of in the midpoint of that transportation revolution in the United States that really knitted regions closer together with obvious economic implications for interregional trade, interregional mobility.
9: Around this time, a generation of settlers keen to expand west leaned into the concept of manifest destiny, but ran into a native population already settled and cultivating the land. What followed was a campaign of forced relocation that brought about the Indian Removal Act of 1830. It confiscated native land in existing U.S. states and moved Native Americans to unsettled land. That removal, including the Trail of Tears, displaced or killed tens of thousands of Native Americans.
14: The rules of the game, in a sense, are being changed unilaterally by the federal government of the United States, putting indigenous nations at a disadvantage. And so they're ceding more and more land with this sort of threat in the background that if the land isn't ceded, it may just be taken. And so as a consequence, indigenous nations are being kind of rolled back further and further west over time.
9: Then, in the early 20th century, came World War I, which reshaped the labor force as workers moved to industrial jobs in the Northeast and Upper Midwest.
14: That tends to pull a lot of Southern migrants, including a lot of Southern Black migrants, into these labor markets. And so the Great Migration of Black Americans begins in this period with World War I.
9: That's William J. Collins at Vanderbilt University. Tomorrow, we'll look at how the rapid growth of the early 20th century gave way to the Great Depression. In Washington, I'm Kimberly Adams with the Marketplace Morning Report. From APM, American Public Media.
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2: 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I'm Catherine Shin. Today, we're learning about oral history projects in Connecticut and beyond. We'll listen to some of the voices they've preserved and learn more about the power of the human voice to provide an intimate connection to our present and past. Have you recorded any oral histories? We would love to hear from you. Next on Where We Live, right after the news.

0: Live from NPR News in Washington, I'm Korva Coleman. Job growth slowed sharply last month. NPR's Scott Horsley reports U.S. employers added just 57,000 jobs in June, less than half as many as the month before.
1: After several months of relatively strong job growth, the pace of hiring slowed in June. Healthcare continued to add workers, but not in great numbers, and leisure and hospitality saw a net loss of jobs. Revised figures also show that hiring was weaker than initially reported in April and May, with a combined downgrade of 74,000 jobs. The unemployment rate dipped last month to 4.2%, but only because more than 700,000 people dropped out of the workforce. For people who are working, average wages were up 3.5% from a year ago, but that's likely not enough to keep pace with inflation. Prices have been climbing at an annual rate of more than 4%. Scott Horsley, NPR News, Washington.
0: In Venezuela, people are still searching for survivors of last week's back-to-back earthquakes. The death toll is nearly 2,300 people. As John Otis reports, much of the search work has fallen to international rescue teams.
2: Keep scooping, keep scooping.
3: In the coastal town of Caraballeda, members of the Los Angeles County Fire Department are searching for three girls trapped in a collapsed building.
2: It's all because all the dust and the dirt just keeps going into the hole.
3: L.A. firefighter Michael Topher says they've heard signs of life.
4: What we're hearing are faint knocking, tapping. The last confirmation we had was about an hour ago.
3: A week after the twin quakes, the odds are against them. However, this week, another team from Jordan rescued a two-year-old boy who is now recovering in a Venezuelan hospital. For NPR News, I'm John Otis in Caraballeda, Venezuela.
0: The U.S. Men's World Cup soccer team has advanced to the next round by beating Bosnia-Herzegovina last night 2-0. NPR's Becky Sullivan says the U.S. worked to earn that victory.
5: The U.S. had to work and work and work to get that first goal to go up 1-0 just before halftime. And then their striker, Falarin Balogun, who is this the newest big star of this team, made this disastrous mistake in the second half. He got his legs tangled up with a Bosnian defender. He stepped on the defender's ankle. It went to a video review, and it was deemed a red card. Bosnia was, of course, only down one. Anything could have happened. And they pulled it off for the biggest win for the U.S. men's national team in a good long time.
0: NPR's Becky Sullivan reporting. Two other teams advanced in World Cup play yesterday. England, which beat Congo, and Belgium, which defeated Senegal. The National Weather Service says nearly 143 million people are under extreme heat warnings today, from eastern Kansas, south to Mississippi, and north to New England. Many regions will feel like it's 100 degrees or hotter. 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
7: I'm Lori Mack with these headlines. Extreme heat warnings remain in effect statewide through Saturday, with heat index values as high as 112 degrees. Air quality alerts are also in effect for much of Connecticut, where ozone levels are unhealthy for sensitive groups. Health officials are urging people to stay hydrated, limit time outdoors, and avoid strenuous activity. Former New Britain Mayor Aaron Stewart missed yesterday's deadline to repay more than $100,000 to the city for legal fees and investigation costs tied to her alleged misuse of city funds. The payment was the first installment of more than $240,000 the city says she owes. In a statement, Mayor Bobby Sanchez said the city will pursue all available legal remedies to recover the money. Former Waterbury Water Superintendent Bradley Millay pleaded not guilty yesterday to two forgery charges. Prosecutors allege he lied on job applications about his education and professional credentials to qualify for city positions. Hearst Connecticut reports Millay remains in a diversionary program that could lead to dismissal of the charges. This is Connecticut Public Radio.
8: I'm meteorologist Garrett Arshianis. An extreme heat warning continues today as the heat index will likely exceed 100. Temperatures could reach 100. The record for July 2nd at Bradley is 99. The record at Bridgeport is 100. Both of those were set in 1966. And there might be a spotty shower or storm. Look for similar weather tomorrow. With the Connecticut Public Radio Weather Report, I'm meteorologist Garrett Arshianis.
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11: This is Where We Live from Connecticut Public Radio. I'm Catherine Shen. How will you preserve your family history? Maybe through journaling or family movies? What about taking out your cell phone and recording some audio? Today, we'll hear all about oral history projects in the state working to record stories for posterity. And later on, we'll also hear how the Yiddish language and its dialects are being preserved. We're joined now by Katie Heisig, Director of Exhibitions for the Connecticut Museum of Culture and History. Thanks, Katie, for being with us today.
12: Thanks for having me.
11: And also Jamil Ragland. He's a writer for the New Haven Independent living here in Hartford. And an oral history of his is featured in the museum's new exhibit, Drawn Here, Stories from Hartford's North End. Thank you so much, Jamil, for being here as well.
13: Thank you for having me.
11: So, Katie, super cool exhibition. And, I mean, makes sense that we would be talking about this on live radio because this is recorded and we'll be here forever. So can you tell us about the new exhibit that people can go check out?
12: Absolutely. Drawn Here, Stories from Hartford's North End explores 200 plus years of immigration history in this one neighborhood in Hartford. And we worked with a lot of community partners to bring this story together so that it was being told by the community about the community, really an exploration into the community's histories and stories.
11: So definitely want to get into sort of the origin story of how the idea sort of started. But so it's called Drawn Here. So while the exhibit is centered around these drawn historical fiction stories, there are also sections where you can sit and listen to oral histories in each room. So how do the oral histories tie into the exhibit?
12: Yes, the goal here was that we would be able to pull in a lot of different voices into the galleries. And so we have voices doing the storytelling through the graphic novels, but we also have voices literally in the exhibition through the oral history recordings. And for those, we worked with Classical Magnet High School students over the entire duration of the exhibition development process, and they conducted interviews with community members, and that was how we generated that audio to include in the exhibition.
11: And so I know you just mentioned that you wanted to include more voices. So I'm assuming that's sort of a top reason on using oral histories over, say, the written word.
12: Yeah, that is absolutely one of the driving forces that allows us to pull in more voices and have stories told in people's original words rather than going through some kind of museum filtration system. And it also allows visitors another way to interact with the content that we have in the exhibit. Maybe reading the text is not the way that you want to digest the story. Maybe it is through hearing people tell their stories in their own words. So having audio layered into that experience gives our visitors more ways to tap into that history.
11: Well, and actually, as you're talking just now, I was just imagining that. So I have a newspaper background. I was in newspapers pretty much 98% of my career. And I've always enjoyed it, loved it. There's a reason why I got into it. But when I started radio, it was a completely new appreciation for hearing people's voices talking about their stories rather than me putting it on paper, thinking that they should sound a certain way. Is that something that you have appreciation for going into the project, or is that something that you learned while doing it?
12: It's definitely something that I've thought about throughout my museum career, really, is how people, not just how we tell stories, but how people are capturing and understanding their own stories. There are so many communities and cultures for which that passing down of oral history is how they document and share their stories. And so if you want to tell whole histories, you're going to need to tap into all kinds of resources and not just those written archives that are available, but also the stories that people share. And the only way to get to those are to really go out into the community and find out what stories people have. You will find databases. Now it's very different than it was a few decades ago. Now you can find databases with these oral histories that have been documented through different projects and when we started working with the North End community, that was a community whose stories had not been collected in any formal way before. So this was our opportunity to go out and bring those stories in.
11: And so we have one of the voices sitting here with us today. Jamil, you're one of the voices featured in the exhibit. So want to listen to one of the audio clips that you recorded located in the first room of the exhibit.
13: Hartford is one of the cities in the country that has the least car ownership in the entire country. And most of that is concentrated in the north end of the city. So that's where all the buses run. But since all the buses run there, all the pollution at the back of those buses come into the Hartford area, into the north end in particular. So you've got the Q bus riding down the street every 15 minutes, right? Every time, blowing out diesel fumes. And you have, you know, more garbage collection, blowing out diesel fuels, more school buses, blowing out diesel fuel. So those types of things lead to cancer clusters and that sort of stuff in a place like the North End. And so that might not necessarily be a decision of like, let's just stick it to black people. But because of the way that the area is organized and structured and developed, those types of impacts end up happening in this type of place where African Americans, West Indians live, right?
11: So Jamil, can you talk us through the process of why you decided to choose this specific topic?
13: One of the things that has really interested me about living in Hartford, I've lived in and around Hartford my whole life, is kind of the ways that decision-making impact future generations and impact outcomes for people. And I have to give a shout-out to a professor of mine from Trinity College, Avarian Baldwin. He's the person who really got me thinking about not just the way that cities are designed intentionally, but then all those knock-on effects that people don't always consider. And he really opened my mind to considering a lot of those different things. So shout out to him for that. And, you know, I don't drive. I'm a bus rider. I've been on the bus my entire life. And it was really some of the things that he taught me when I was studying that was kind of like, you know, think about how tree cover is in the city. Think about how power lines are in the city. Think about where waste disposal is and those types of things. And one of the things that really came up was interesting to me in the way that I commute is pollution and buses and things of that nature. And how do those transportation patterns and so on and so forth interact with the people who actually live in that part of the city?
11: And because you've been here for your whole life and you're telling stories in these spaces, are the places that you're familiar with, have they changed over the years? Or do you look at them differently when you're writing a story?
13: When I'm trying to write a story, I try to look at the place through the eyes of the person or the event that I'm writing through or I'm writing about. So that's been a really cool experience, trying to understand what I'm looking at through how someone else is looking at it. And trying to capture, like you mentioned earlier about writing, trying to make someone sound good in writing is a little bit different than how they sound when they're speaking. So trying to put together both their perspective and the way that they're talking in a way that makes it authentic to how they sound, but also does them justice in the coverage of how you write things down. So I would say that the city has definitely changed a lot, but a lot of perspectives on the city have changed too. So those things intermingling gives you some really interesting perspectives on things.
11: So how did you get involved in the project in the first place?
13: I was contacted by Katie and the project, and given another shout out to the young lady from Classical Magnet School who interviewed me, Kiara Hill. She did an outstanding job and made it really easy for me to talk about the things that I experienced living in the North End. So I was contacted and I came in and I did an interview for about an hour and a half.
11: And I, when you say an hour and a half now, I'm like, I want to hear the entire, I'm someone who wants to hear the entire thing of everything, which I know is not appealing for a lot of people, but that's why I'm here. So Katie, curious to hear from your perspective, especially listening to what Jamil just shared too. You know, what was the process of recording these oral histories like for you?
12: Yeah, it was really fun to have this be student-led. I worked with the students to come up with the interview questions, and they really shaped what it was they wanted to learn from the community members, how they wanted to add that layer into the exhibition. So that process was really fun. And then when we brought the interviewees in, they came in, the students were there to run the process, conduct the interviews, and then museum staff members were there simply to make sure that the tech was working and that these voices were being recorded and would be in a quality that could be included in the exhibition. And you mentioned that, you know, going from an hour and a half to a series of a handful of, you know, 30 to 40 second clips, it is such a challenging process. That really is the exhibition development process across the board, is how do we boil down this incredibly rich content and grab pieces that tell the story we want to tell in the gallery space. And so that was the final step of collecting these oral histories, was figuring out how we pull out those sound bites that capture what it is people are sharing with. And I think it's similar to what Jamil was saying about when you're writing that story and figuring out how to represent those voices in just the right way, and trying to get that nugget that feels like it is very important to the storyteller and overlaps well with the content you're sharing in the exhibition space.
11: Well, I have so many things I had to cut out or edit out that just flashed before my eyes right now. So thanks for taking me back to the past. Was not expecting that. Jamil, what was it like to hear your own voice back in the setting of the museum?
13: It's always terrible to hear the sound of your own voice. So.
11: Thank you for your honesty.
13: Yeah. It was, listening to my own voice was terrible, but having the experience of being included in an actual history project was really awesome. I was originally a history major when I went to college, so the first time. So, you know, I've always loved history and I love studying history. And so it feels really cool to be part of a project that is going to extend into posterity, because writing is interesting and important in its own way, but hearing the sounds of people speaking at that time is a different type of history and a different type of connection to future generations, where people can, you know, when we think about like how people talk in like the 1920s and the voice in the, you know, 1800s, so on and so forth, people will hear what we sound like. Well, this is what the 2020s sounded like when people were speaking. So I think it's really cool to be preserved in that way.
11: Well, and you mentioned studying history. So many memory jogging here that's happening for me right now actually is I was just reminded that I have stories that are part of a time capsule in this city that I used to cover in California. So forgot when they were going to open it up. I hope I will find out, or I might not even be here when they do that. But there, it does something to your brain chemistry, though, when you realize that you're part of something like that. And I'm curious to hear, Jamil, I know you just touched on it a little bit, where you wanted to study history, that was what you were interested in, but now you're a part of this project. But in some ways, we're all a part of history. We're just preserved in different ways. But any special thoughts, really, about being able to be involved with students and be involved in this project in this way, where you are actually, and when I say actually, you know, leaving behind a legacy?
13: I think that it's a really important thing to teach young people how to interact with their present as well. And I think that history sometimes is characterized as the past, but history is the present too. And so having these young people and having that connection where I can speak to someone in high school as an older, you know, person now, good grief. But, you know, it's interesting to be able to share those types of things. And I've reached the point in my life now where it's like I can talk about things that just simply didn't exist before. That don't exist any longer, things that have changed or disappeared or grown over time, and being able to offer that perspective to someone younger and say, now you can combine these things that I know with what you know and hopefully do better, you know, in the future than we did when we were given the opportunity. So it feels cumulative in a way that can be helpful to get younger people involved in things as well.
11: Well, and Katie, more generally, can you share with us about the appeal of oral histories as a medium to you versus the written word? Because I feel like, just anecdotally, I'm seeing more and more people or projects that are focused on oral histories versus in print.
12: Yeah, I think one of the great benefits of oral histories is that you're able to capture a whole lot of information at once without knowing exactly how it's going to be used or what you're going to do with it. And so this process of talking to just over 20 people for anywhere from 30 minutes to an hour and a half to collect these stories, and then putting you know, as we talked about those tiny clips in the exhibition, we also have all of these hours of footage that can be returned to later, and we can ask new questions of the material and get different answers. And so I think that's one of the beauties of collecting historical information in this form, is when people go back and listen to it, just like Jamil was saying about listening to the voices of the 1920s. And there are things that I don't think you can even process when you're doing it in the moment, that this is going to be significant or meaningful or something that people can learn from. And having that audio available allows us to learn from the resource, not just today, but years into the future.
11: And was this experience different for you in terms of gathering the stories and the information, because you've been doing this for a while? Not this project specifically, but just being in the museum space. Does it hit a little differently doing oral histories, especially with students?
12: Oh, absolutely. I think everything about this project, just being able to bring so much of the North End community into this space to tell their story and to provide a platform for the storytelling and just be kind of the pass-through of all the voices. And I think that was really meaningful when we found people like Jamil and the other participants who had these incredibly rich stories that we could not have imagined as museum staff, as Connecticut historians who haven't necessarily explored into this space. The community members were the experts, and oral history was a way for us to collect a lot of that original source material, and bringing it all together and having the oral history participants speaking to the students, speaking to the artists, speaking to our advisory board, and having all those conversations passing through our space made for a storytelling experience that wouldn't have happened without all of those elements coming together.
11: Well, and Jamil, kind of similar question to you in the sense of you're talking about there's a focus on the North End of Hartford, and now you're a part of this project. Any new thoughts about the appeal of oral histories as a medium to you? You know, why is it important to actually hear from the people who are from these places, from these times?
13: As I was thinking about it, I think that oral history, as opposed to a kind of niche or anachronistic way of telling stories, I still think it's a primary way of telling stories. And as a former newspaper person, you know what's happening in newspapers. And that's partly because I think that there's so much more access to oral history now through the internet, through podcasts, through video, through everything like that. And the way that people interact with news, with history, with story, in a lot of ways, is still, I think, primarily oral through television and all those sorts of other types of things, right? And so I feel like making history collection catch up with that reality as well, as opposed to just kind of throwing things into books and into and reports and things of that nature, actually including the audio, including the sound of people's voices, is something that speaks to the way that people consume story and media primarily anyways. So I think that it's really cool to have brought history and history and the study of history into that reality and given people who otherwise might not get a chance to be heard a chance to be heard.
11: Well, it seems like no matter what we're doing or what time we're in, we're always trying to preserve history, regardless if it's visually, orally, or in the written word. So thank you both so much for being with us today to share your stories. You've been listening to Jamil Raglan, who's a writer for the New Haven Independent and also the Hartford Bureau Chief for Midbrow. Thanks, Jamil, for being with us today.
13: Thank you.
11: And you're also listening to Katie Heisig, who's the Director of Exhibitions for the Museum, or the Connecticut Museum of Culture and History. Thanks, Katie, for your time as well.
12: Thank you.
11: And coming up next, we'll hear about a local project teaching teenagers how to record their families' immigration stories. This is Where We Live. Stay with us.

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1: 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We revisit our conversation on what adulthood means next time on 1A.
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0: In New England, the weather is always changing. 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
5: This is Where We Live from Connecticut Public Radio. I'm Catherine Shen. We're spending the hour talking all about oral histories today. In recent years, there has been a renewed push to highlight the voices of Asians and Asian Americans here in the United States. One Connecticut project is My Story, Our Future, which seeks to give South Asian American teens the tools and resources to interview their own family members on their immigrant experience. And here's one of the interviews conducted between Arya from Greenwich and her Dadi G.
6: My name is Arya. I will be interviewing my grandmother, Dolly, for My Story, Our Future Oral History Archive Project. Today is January 4th. And we are located in Greenwich, Connecticut. So can you please tell me where and when you were born?
7: I was born in the country of India in a town called Valsad in the state of Gujarat on the west coast of India.
6: And can you tell me about your family while you were growing up?
7: So I grew up in the city of New Delhi. And I had my father, mother, and brother while I was growing up.
5: And we're joined now by Elizabeth George. She's an instructor for My Story, Our Future, and a doctoral student at the University of Connecticut. Thank you so much, Elizabeth, for being with us today.
8: Hi, thanks for having me.
5: So, Elizabeth, I think all of our hearts just melted hearing Arya at the top over there. It's so sweet. Tell us about the project. How did you get involved?
8: Yeah. So this program began about 4 years ago. This is actually my first year with the cohort. I got involved because Dr. Jason Chang, who started this partnership, introduced me to the program. So it's a partnership between the India Cultural Center, the Greenwich Historical Society, and the Asian American Studies Program through UConn. And they created this in alignment with the new mandate in Connecticut for a K-12 API curriculum. So this initiative, My Story, Our Future, began in around 2022, and it's really, really helping build awareness of the contributions of South Asian Americans in Connecticut. We're actually the largest group of Asian Americans in Connecticut, but we're often not recognized for all the contributions that we've had. So it really allows us to see the amazing things they've done at the community level, the challenges they've faced, some of their triumphs when moving to America. So this project has allowed us to get firsthand accounts of these stories and really get to learn from them.
5: Well, even just hearing a glimpse of Arya's questioning to her grandmother, which is, it makes me want to hear more. actually. And I hope people feel that way, because it's like every story is so different. Everyone is so different. And I feel like oftentimes our elders are a lot more wanting to share stories, but the young person needs to ask the question. And so we've been kind of talking about that over the last segment or so, talking about oral histories and why it's a good medium for telling these stories. So Elizabeth, I'm curious to hear from your experience, you know, working with students and their families, why is oral history important to you as a way to preserve these stories from generation to generation?
8: Yeah, I think a lot of times when immigrant families are moving to a different country, they may be limited in what maybe they can bring, what they can carry with them physically. So they're bringing a lot of this knowledge and they're passing it down orally rather than maybe through physical objects or written pieces. So these oral histories really allow us to capture firsthand accounts of people's experiences. They're just a great way to feel the emotions, both good and bad, within these experiences that we may not always get from a written document or a photo. And then they just allow us to really ask questions, inquire about more. So it's kind of a conversation between the student and their family member. And the theme actually was with America 250 was telling inclusive stories. And it really just helps us recognize how, you know, no matter how old our country is, we are still learning about each other.
5: And can you tell us more about the process for actually teaching students how to take oral histories? I know you mentioned that this is your first year being involved. So what has that experience been like for you?
8: Yeah, it was really fun. So we started with an overview of the history of South Asians in Connecticut. So we learned a little bit about the laws that have impacted them. We explored some of the push and pull forces that maybe forced them to leave their country or encourage them to come to a new country. After that, we kind of explored some of the stereotypes that South Asians may face with the model minority myth, perpetual foreigner, and how to dispel these stereotypes. So the importance of why we're doing what we're doing and how this work helps negate those stereotypes. After that, we kind of got into the more technical side. So talking about brainstorming questions, who you want to interview, what aspects of their stories you're really curious about, the use of our platform, their story. And then students ended off with a curatorial workshop where they connected an object to their story and the person that they were interviewing. And they learned how to curate that for the exhibit.
5: One of the things that kind of jumped out to me the moment I heard Arya talking with her grandmother is just I can't even figure out the word really that I'm trying to find here, but it's just that pure sense of curiosity / it's an assignment. Like there's a little bit of that feeling. It's like, this is a homework, but clearly she's interested. And the grandmother was sharing the story. That's sort of the gist I'm getting from that short clip. And I'm curious to hear if you have any thoughts on the contrast between professionals and family members recording these family stories. And I'm wondering if, because this is something that the students are going to their family members for, to do this thing, maybe the family members are more willing to share their stories, because sometimes there is a pause. Maybe they don't really want to share it, but if the young person wants to hear it, they would want to tell it.
8: Yeah, I think that it was enthusiasm for both sides. So the students got to choose who they wanted to interview. So having that choice of they're curious about maybe their uncle's story or their grandmother's story, and then being asked that from the grandmother's point of view, that's amazing to be able to share that wealth of knowledge. We actually had a student in our previous cohort that interviewed a couple of different people. And shortly after they completed their interview, their grandmother ended up passing away, unfortunately. So their story, I think, is just really important to their family. They listen to it all the time just so they can hear her voice, remember all the lessons that she kind of had for them. So I think this project really connects families, allows you to pass knowledge between generations.
5: Well, even just with you sharing that story, what went through your mind when you first found out that this is the case? And, you know, we're here talking about oral history projects, whether in museum form or in a classroom form. But what was just accomplished was this family. They've been able to preserve their own oral history sort of by accident in some way, because I am wondering or imagining that if it wasn't because of this project, they probably would not have had that recording in the first place.
8: Yeah, I think we try to encourage students to talk to these family members that, you know, maybe in an older generation, because you may not be able to get that passed down if you don't record that in some sort of format. I mean, I think for me as well, even being a South Asian woman, I really didn't see this a lot growing up. So it's actually kind of been healing for me as the instructor of this to see this work. It's kind of been inspiring me to kind of talk to my own family members and tap into my own oral histories. And I'm hoping that it's inspiring other people to do the same.
5: And with that in mind, do you think we should be incorporating oral histories in our school curriculum?
8: Yeah, definitely. Yeah. I actually was a teacher before I went back to school pursuing a graduate degree in education. And I really think that I didn't tap into it as a method enough. I think it's a great way to get students to talk to their own families, make connections with communities, but then bring that knowledge back into our classroom and share it with their classmates so they can also hear from each other. So I think it's just an amazing way to make connections and, you know, learn from others.
5: And I'm sure you have hours and hours and hours of stories to pick out from. And so this probably is the hardest question of the hour. Is there a story that jumped out to you that was more, that was most memorable for you to hear?
8: Oh, I don't, all the students were amazing. I think, yeah, things that touched me the most were just hearing stories of like when their first days in America, things that maybe seem so like normal, quote unquote normal to someone, mm-hmm. Are just challenging, like learning how to drive on a different side or, you know, just like the basic things of it can be so hard moving to a new country and, you know, learning all these new things at once. And I think that really helped me gain a lot of empathy for my own parents that immigrated here. So that kind of like touched me specifically. But all the students were amazing. So I highly recommend listening.
5: Well, definitely feel that way here for sure. And with your thoughts earlier about, you know, potentially we need to add this more to our curriculum and encouraging people to talk through their families. Do you have any advice or tips for people who are looking to record their own family histories or stories? Because I imagine maybe sometimes the hardest thing to do is that first step of asking.
8: Yeah, I think what we started in the program was first we started having students create their own timeline, starting with themselves when they were born and kind of moving backwards into how they maybe got to where they were, how their families got to where they were. And then we had them kind of choose a specific aspect or point that they were curious about or stories they wanted to learn more about. And from there, they kind of identify, okay, I want to talk to this person, learn a little bit more about why they did this or what got them here. And then I think a piece of advice would be you really don't need much. You don't need expensive equipment or anything. You can use your phone, a computer. So really just tapping in and trying to use what you have to learn more about the people around you and figure out how that made you you, I think is an amazing thing to do.
5: You've been listening to Elizabeth George, who is part of the My Story, Our Future project here in Connecticut. Thank you so much for joining us, Elizabeth.
8: Thank you for having me.
5: And coming up next, we will learn more from a group of people who are working to preserve the Yiddish language. This is Where We Live. Coming up next, join us.

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9: This is Where We Live from Connecticut Public Radio. I'm Catherine Shen. The oldest recording of a human's voice dates back to 1860 and is of a man singing Oud Clair de la Lune, inscribed as waves on soot-covered glass. Since then, recording technology has come far. Now, it's even used or being used to preserve accents, dialects, and entire languages. The Yiddish Book Center in Amherst, Massachusetts has been engaged in one such project since 2010. Joining us now is Krista Whitney, director of the Wexler Oral History Project. Krista, thanks for being here today.
10: Shalom Aleichem, as we say in Yiddish. Hi, thanks for having me.
9: So, can you give us an idea of how this project got started?
10: Sure. So the Yiddish Book Center has been around for a while, since 1980. And when I came to the Yiddish Book Center in 2009, it was a time when the organization was kind of thinking about, you know, it was founded with the primary mission of collecting books. But it was a time when we

0: The next election cycle is heating up. Campaign ads, fundraising appeals, political headlines, they are everywhere. Hi, I'm Frankie Graziano, your host of The Wheelhouse, and I want to focus on the issues that matter to you this midterm season. Take our election survey at ctpublic.org/election.
1: And that was actually part of the inspiration for doing this, is that the organization's founder, Aaron Lansky, and his colleagues had spent many years going out and collecting books. And they were collecting the physical books, but they were also hearing their stories. So, you know, in so many of the stories of collecting books, you're hearing about how, you know, you couldn't just go get the books. You also had to sit down and share a meal and hear the life story of the book's owners. So I think even when we're talking about physical artifacts or written word, you're also, oral history is always alongside that, whether or not it's being documented. So this was an opportunity to say, yeah, well, maybe we wish we had started, you know, 30 years earlier, as often is the case doing this work. But here's an opportunity to create a different kind of primary source collection.
2: And what's that process like, taking oral histories? Do you reach out to people? Do you have a network? I mean, imagine you have a network of people, but what is that process like?
1: Yeah, it's a combination. You know, we try to both use our network and also sort of keep an open door so that people that aren't in our network can have a way of getting to us and recommending people. Over the years, we've had various topics that we've focused on. So certainly if we're doing, you know, let's say an initiative of collecting stories about Yiddish theater, then we've put out a call and said, you know, who has stories about this topic? So it really depends, and it's a combination of all the things.
2: And so, of course, we're going to dig in deeper of the Yiddish culture and language and also the whole civilization within the next however many minutes we still have here. But when you're working on these conversations and you're going into these interviews, I guess, do you have specific questions that you structure for each person and kind of see where the conversation goes with those questions, or do you riff?
1: Yeah, I mean, again, a combination. I'm really grateful to have had an amazing mentor in oral history methodology, Dr. Jane Guberman. And, you know, she really taught me that oral history is an art. You know, anyone can do oral history, and you can learn to do oral history and develop those skills. So we don't have a question script, but we do sort of have a topic guides, as we call them, or question banks that we draw from. So preparing for each interview, it's about understanding the history that's relevant to that person. We'd have a pre-interview questionnaire where we get some basic information about that person and give them a chance to tell us what they want to tell. Because what's important to us, and I think is one of the things about the methodology of oral history that I really admire, is this aspiration for it to be a co-created document. So document in the sense that the oral history itself is the document that, you know, we want to give a chance for the people that we interview also to have input on what stories they want to tell and they want to be recorded for posterity.
2: I think sometimes when we think about preserving oral histories or when we're doing an audio interview, you don't really think about the environment that these conversations are from, you know, and because these interviews that you do at the center, they're often recorded in people's homes and offices, and they're also videotaped. Does that help with the conversation? Does that change things? You know, what does that look like? What's that experience like for you?
1: Yeah, I mean, it's one of the great honors of the work to be invited into so many people's intimate spaces. And I think it certainly enhances the interviews when people are willing to do that because, you know, they're surrounded by their stuff. We often ask people to prepare a couple of things that they might want to do for a show and tell. And so there's so many visual cues from the context that add to the record. And

0: I think being a video project, you know, we get that extra information that just you might get a taste of in an audio, you know, the crackling fire or something. But when you have video, you can really see what do they have on their walls, what just a little glimpse into their private world.
1: And so for those who might be interested in getting involved, curious to hear, what do you look for when you're looking out for new people to talk to?
0: Yeah, well, at this point, we have somehow collected over 1,500 oral histories. So we're really looking. Yeah, it's hard for me to believe, but we're really looking for, still looking for stories about Yiddish language and culture in all of its aspects. But we're trying to reflect on our own work at this point and think about what are some of the stories that are underrepresented within our own collection. So we're always open to talking to native Yiddish speakers. I know that one of the things that you all were interested in was the different dialects that we get to capture through the oral histories. So certainly interviewing native Yiddish speakers is a way to and not only get the stories, but also have a secondary documentation of the historical diversity of the language itself.
1: And so your favorite oral history is with William Vofke Good, who is the longest single session recording in the archives at over 4 hours long. So listeners, don't worry, we're not going to play all 4 hours, but we do have a roughly 30-second clip here in Yiddish where William talks about his treacherous journey to school in Lithuania.
2: Winter is given a schwere Sach, weil es ist gewesen Sakone, die durch in dem Wald, weil die Wolfen pflegen befallen Menschen. Sie sind gewesen sehr hungrig, pflegen sie befallen Menschen. Wir haben ja sehr mehr gehabt, vielleicht normal vorn mit einer von den Arbeiter von der Terpetinianie, vielleicht vorn mit der Schlitten zu der Schule.
1: Okay, I have to just say that he sounds extremely calm telling a treacherous journey to school in Lithuania. So can you help translate this clip for us and tell us why it's your favorite?
0: Yeah, so he's talking about he grew up in a small village in Lithuania. And he's talking about how he used to have to walk through a forest to get to school in the next village. And during winter time, it was dangerous because there were wolves and the wolves would be hungry during the winter. So he'd have to get a ride on a sleigh from one of the workers in his father's factory. And I just love this interview. I personally have Lithuanian heritage, non-Jewish heritage. And so that's something that I personally have been getting more interested in lately. And I also grew up in California and have a history of naturalists in the family and a real love and appreciation for nature. So I just love his interview because he also shared those interests and really brought to life for me this world of Jewish life in Eastern Europe in small towns and what the relationship to the land was around them. And he talks earlier in the interview about how his mom gave him a bird guidebook. And so this is one of the things he did, walking through the forest and sort of learning the birds of his surroundings. And I think, you know, more and more these interviews about pre-World War II Holocaust Yiddish speakers talking about Jewish life in Eastern Europe are just so precious. I mean, I think when you're working with history, you're always talking about a world that doesn't exist anymore. But when you're talking about Yiddish speakers in Eastern Europe, there's just, or any population that's gone through a horror like that, and that world has really been violently destroyed. It really just puts those intimate details, makes them all the more precious.
1: Well, and I wonder if you've heard this experience before where, so when I was listening to William speaking, and I don't speak or understand Yiddish, but I feel like my brain was really being tickled because there are certain words that I feel like I can just make out what he's saying. And this is a familiar feeling for me too, because as someone who speaks Mandarin Chinese and Taiwanese, I don't speak any dialects, but there's a lot of dialects from China that have very similar sounding, sounds and roots that it really kind of bothers my mind because I can just pick out what they're saying, but you can't. So is that something that you've heard or you yourself experienced? Because it's really hard to verbalize how that feels like.
0: Absolutely. Well, Yiddish is a Germanic language, so I think for English speakers, it often can have that feeling. You know, there'll be words that share some roots and sound familiar. That certainly happens to me. I'm also a Spanish speaker, and so other Romance languages, I've definitely had that experience where I can sort of half understand or that feeling of yearning to understand and know what's going on is a very specific and familiar feeling to me, yeah.
1: And so I'd love to hear more about the history project in preserving the Yiddish language and also their specific dialects. You know, what's that process like?
0: Yeah, well, so there, because of the history of Yiddish speakers, there has been a decline in the diversity of dialects. A lot of people who speak Yiddish nowadays have sort of coalesced around a couple of the dialects, either that are spoken in communities that still maintain the language, or that they people have, if you encounter Yiddish as a learned language in, say, universities or summer programs or, you know, online or with Duolingo, there are a couple of dialects that are really most accessible now for learners. So that means that these native speakers of dialects that are less common now are really important to document. And those interviews, you know, all the interviews become primary source material, but the ones that are with native speakers in less common dialects have a secondary value of really preserving the diversity of the language and the dialects.
1: And so we've been talking a lot about preserving history and history from our elders. And we heard from a project earlier that focuses on, you know, students talking to their family members. But also, we'd love to hear more about your project working on a ton of interviews with younger Yiddish speakers. Is this interview process different for each generation that you interview?
0: Definitely, it's different. Well, first of all, you just have fewer years that you're talking about when you're interviewing a young person. And also, we have sort of, as I mentioned, we have different topic guides or question lists. So this is something that we thought about when we were putting together how to support our oral historians in those interviews. And, you know, it's just a different approach. You're talking about a lot of times something that is really fresh. So a lot of times we'll be interviewing Yiddish language students about what they're experiencing kind of that summer doing their language intensive. And it's really exciting to hear people articulating what this recent experience is inspiring them to think about. Even if, you know, 10 years later, you know, you look back and that person maybe didn't become, you know, a scholar of Jewish history or Yiddish language, there is still the fact that what is it bringing people to learn this language and what excites people. So we're really excited at the Yiddish Book Center, not only about history, but about the future of Yiddish. And the it's a very exciting moment for the culture. There are a lot of people that either have learned the language or have some heritage connection and then went deeper into it. And they're making new art, new theater projects, new translations, new music. So yeah, I mean, I think one of the things I really value about our collection is that we've always had an intention to be intergenerational, both in how we collect the project, but in the collection overall, having representation.
1: We've got about 30 seconds here left, but would love to hear about, you mentioned there's a lot of interest, and there's a lot of things happening in the future. So are you excited for the future, where the book center in this project goes?
0: Yes, it's a very exciting moment. I mean, it's always exciting at the Yiddish Book Center. I have amazing colleagues doing all kinds of incredible work. And we're between our 40th and 50th year in existence as an organization. I think that's an exciting sort of moment of coming into maturity, how people are aware of us, and we also have opportunities to make partnerships to expand our reach and work together within our community.
1: Well, thank you so much for sharing your stories and experiences with us. You've been listening to Krista Whitney, who's the director of the Wexler Oral History Project at the Yiddish Book Center. Thank you so much, Krista, for your time.
0: Adonk, thank you.
1: I'm Catherine Shen. 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
4: 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And some of the new technology is so useful that it's making its way into the broader consumer market.
5: 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So it's kind of a nice moment when, you know, I'm not just a blind scientist who builds technology for other blind scientists.
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5: You know, narrative engineering is a thing that we need the world to start thinking about being on guard around. You know, who is crafting the narrative before it is spoken to me?
4: I'm Meghna Chakrabarty. Today on Point, artificial intelligence and assistive technology. Stay with us.
6: Live from NPR News in Washington, I'm Korva Coleman. A massive Russian drone and missile attack on Ukraine's capital, Kyiv, has killed at least 18 people and injured another 90. NPR's Joanna Kakissis reports from Kyiv. Russia says these attacks are in retaliation for Ukrainian strikes on Russian oil infrastructure.
7: The Ukrainian Air Force said it shot down most of the Russian drones, but that a third of the missiles got through. Writing on social media, Ukrainian President Volodymyr Zelensky said at least 20 sites around the city were hit. Most were apartment buildings. In a statement, Russia's Ministry of Defense said the overnight strikes on Kyiv were aimed at military and energy sites. Russia is facing fuel shortages after weeks of long-range drone strikes by Ukraine on oil depots and refineries. U.S.-led talks to end Russia's war on Ukraine have stalled as the Trump administration has focused on the Iran war. Joanna Kakissis, NPR News, Kyiv.
6: In the U.S., stocks opened higher this morning as the Labor Department reported a slowdown in job growth last month. NPR Scott Horsley reports the Dow Jones Industrial Average jumped more than 340 points in early trading.
8: U.S. employers added just 57,000 jobs in June, a marked downshift from the two previous months. Revised figures also show that hiring in April and May was weaker than initially reported. Healthcare and construction companies continue to add jobs at a modest pace last month, but restaurants and retailers cut workers. The unemployment rate inched down, but only because hundreds of thousands of people stopped looking for work. Average wages in June were up 3.5% from a year ago, but that's not enough to keep pace with stubborn inflation. The weaker-than-expected jobs report may make the Federal Reserve more cautious about raising interest rates as it tries to bring prices under control. Scott Horsley, NPR News, Washington.
6: People are poring over President Trump's financial disclosure form, released only this week. It's nearly 1,000 pages long, and it says President Trump and his family took in more than $1 billion last year. About half of that came from his family's interests in cryptocurrency. President Trump says he does not personally handle his own investments, and he says that means he doesn't have any conflicts of interest. But NPR's Linda Kenyon says Trump's critics disagree.
9: Congressman Jason Crow called the president's crypto earnings another example of what he termed grift and corruption. The Colorado Democrat also pointed out that Trump on Wednesday was taking his first flight on a brand new Air Force One, a gift from a foreign government, Qatar, valued at more than $400 million and will stay in the Trump realm when he leaves office. The White House says the aircraft will be a donation to Trump's presidential library.
6: NPR's Linda Kenyon reporting. This is NPR.
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11: I'm Lori Mack with these headlines. Aquarian Water is now the Aquarian Water Authority and has become a new public entity. The change took effect this week after the South Central Connecticut Regional Water Authority bought the utility from Eversource for nearly $2.5 billion. Officials say they won't seek a rate increase for at least 6 months, but expect annual increases over the next decade. Aquarian serves nearly 250,000 homes and businesses in western Connecticut. A massive apartment complex project in East Hartford appears to be in trouble. Developers who'd been sold the former site of Showcase Cinemas for a dollar last year have missed a contractual deadline to start construction. The Hartford Business Journal reports Mayor Connor Martin has given the developers a 90-day extension to try and resolve their issues. All CT Transit buses will be free statewide Saturday and Sunday in honor of the nation's 250th birthday, and fares on the CT Rail Hartford and Shoreline East lines will be reduced to $2.50 for adults. Children will be a dollar on the Hartford line and free on Shoreline East. 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I'm Lori Mack. It's 10:05.
12: I'm meteorologist Garrett Arshianis. Temperatures around here can reach 100 from time to time. It's happened a couple of dozen times in the past 120 years, and today could be another one of those days, as temperatures will be up into the 90s to around 100. The heat index will be hotter. An extreme heat warning is in effect. We'll have similar heat and humidity during the day tomorrow. With the Connecticut Public Radio Weather Report, I'm meteorologist Garrett Arshianis.
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13: This is On Point. I'm Meghna Chakrabarty. In 1824, 15-year-old Louis Braille invented a new alphabet. He was 3 years old when he'd injured one of his eyes with a leather working awl, and he had lost his sight completely by the time he was five. At 10, Braille received a scholarship to the National Institute for Blind Children in France, and it was there where he invented his new alphabet.
14: Braille is based upon a grid of dots small enough to fit under the tip of your finger. These dots are numbered 1 through 6, and when raised in different combinations, represent different letters, numbers, and punctuation marks.
13: This new technology allowed him and visually impaired people world over to read. In 1916, at Bell Labs, Harvey Fletcher helped build the Western Electric Hearing Aid, the first functional electronic hearing aid. Then in 1939, Bell Labs was at it again, this time finding ways to help people speak. Homer Dudley began demonstrating the Voder, the world's first electronic device that could generate continuous human speech. Remember, this is 1939, and there's a radio report from the time that captured an operator using the device to sing Auld Lang Syne.

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5: Adulthood has historically been defined by things like moving out of your parents' home or marriage. But what is adulthood now that these milestones have changed? From WAMU and NPR in Washington, this is 1A. Hi, I'm Jen White. Today on 1A, are you an adult? Most of you are likely over 18, but legally being an adult doesn't always mean you feel like one. Defining adulthood is pretty complicated, so much so that psychologists have spent decades studying it. Is it about what we've achieved or our ability to support ourselves? Or is it simply a feeling that ebbs and flows? What if you never feel like an adult, even well into middle age? Today, we revisit our conversation about what adulthood means, especially as traditional markers become less common or happen later. That's coming up after this news.
6: Live from NPR News in Washington, I'm Corva Coleman. The National Weather Service has issued some kind of heat warning or advisory for nearly 180 million people today. That's more than half of the U.S. People face dangerous, record-breaking heat that is expected to extend into the holiday weekend. NPR's Brian Mann has more from New York.
7: The National Weather Service says high heat and humidity will push the heat index into triple digits and trigger storms. Here in New York City, officials have opened hundreds of cooling centers and launched a fleet of cooling vans and buses that will patrol looking for vulnerable people. Mayor Zoran Mamdani urged people to check on neighbors.
8: We know that on an annual basis, we lose about 500 New Yorkers due to heat-related illness. However, we are speaking about what could be the hottest day in more than a decade.
7: The dangerously hot weather comes as millions of people are traveling and celebrating the 4th of July and watching World Cup soccer matches. Officials say people should prepare by bringing water, staying hydrated, and limiting physical activity. Brian Mann, NPR News, New York.
6: This week, President Trump announced that the Republican Party will hold its midterm convention this September in Dallas. Texas voters are just weeks away from casting ballots for several statewide elections. From the Texas newsroom, Blaze Ganey reports.
9: Texas has been a red state for all of the 21st century, but polls show the U.S. Senate race at a gridlock between Democrat James Tallarico and Republican Ken Paxton. John Taylor is the department chair of political science at the University of Texas at San Antonio. He believes that contest is playing a big part in why Trump wants to bring the Republican Party to the state.
10: they've seen the public polls out there, you know, showing Tallarico with a slight lead or tie and such like that. My guess, their internal polling is scaring them.
9: Taylor says the move is a last-ditch effort by Republicans to try and swing things in their favor ahead of a significant midterm election. I'm Blaise Ganey in Austin.
6: The U.S. Justice Department says it is shifting its focus to foreign visitors who are suspected of traveling to the U.S. to give birth. NPR's Jacqueline Diaz reports the announcement comes after the U.S. Supreme Court struck down President Trump's attempt to end birthright citizenship.
11: The U.S. Justice Department wants its prosecutors to go after people taking part in something called birth tourism. In the U.S., that means when a foreign national comes into the country just to give birth and to get their child American citizenship. Acting Attorney General Todd Blanche is setting his sights on birth tourism operations.
12: It's a booming industry, and it will continue given the Supreme Court's decision yesterday.
11: The Justice Department wants to go after those people coming to the U.S. under, quote, false pretenses. Pregnant women and those involved in their travel could face charges like visa fraud or money laundering. Jacqueline Diaz, NPR News.
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14: From the campus of Fairfield University, I'm Diana Montaño with Connecticut Public Radio. The city of New Britain is set to sue former Mayor Aaron Stewart. This after Stewart missed Wednesday's deadline for paying over $100,000 in legal fees related to the corruption investigation against her. That's only a portion of what she owes for improper spending and an inflated severance payment. Meanwhile, as the nation celebrates its birthday, Fairfield is marking a different 250-year benchmark. First Select Person Christine Vitale has proclaimed July 2nd as a day to honor the United States Postal Service. The Postal Service was founded in 1775 by the Second Continental Congress, with Benjamin Franklin as its first Postmaster General. The Boston Post Road, which spans across much of Connecticut, was part of that very first mail route. And the musicals on Richter Theater in Danbury is marking July 4th with a song and dance. The Tony Award-winning musical 1776 starts its run there tomorrow. The show is about the events and arguments leading up to the signing of the Declaration of Independence. It runs through July 18th. 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
15: I'm meteorologist Garrett Arshianis. An extreme heat warning continues today as the heat index will likely exceed 100. Temperatures could reach 100. The record for July 2nd at Bradley is 99. The record at Bridgeport is 100. Both of those were set in 1966. And there might be a spotty shower or storm. Look for similar weather tomorrow. With the Connecticut Public Radio Weather Report, I'm meteorologist Garrett Arshianis.
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17: This is 1A. I'm Jen White. Throughout history, adulthood has often been defined by clear markers, like turning 18, signing your first lease, or getting married. But most of us know that being an adult by law is very different from being one in real life.
18: Okay, everybody huddle up.
19: We are in the roast chicken phase of life.
20: So let's be vigilant, and let's be normal, and let's throw this dinner party like the grown-ups we are.
18: Oh, my God. He drank weird milk.
17: That's a clip from the FX comedy series Adults. A traditional markers of adulthood, like purchasing a home or getting married, are also changing. The average first-time home buyer in 1981 was just 29 years old. But in 2025, the median age for a first-time home buyer was 40. That's a historic low, according to the National Association of Realtors. People are also getting married later in life. 1 in 10 adults are now marrying for the first time between the ages of 40 and 59, according to the Wall Street Journal. Today, we're revisiting our conversation about what it means to be an adult, especially when our definition of adulthood has evolved. And what happens when you never really feel like a grown-up, even well into old age? We spoke to Jeffrey Jensen Arnett. He's a professor of psychology at Clark University. He's also the author of Emerging Adulthood, The Winding Road from the Late Teens Through the 20s. Also, Claire Mehta. She's an associate professor of psychology at Emmanuel College, where she leads the Lifespan Lab. She's also a staff scientist at Boston Children's Hospital. And Alexandra Solomon. She's a licensed clinical psychologist in private practice. She's also on faculty at Northwestern University and the author of Love Every Day. Here's that conversation.

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7: Today, we're revisiting our conversation about what it means to be an adult, especially when our definition of adulthood has evolved. And what happens when you never really feel like a grown-up, even well into old age? We spoke to Jeffrey Jensen Arnett. He's a professor of psychology at Clark University. He's also the author of Emerging Adulthood, The Winding Road from the Late Teens Through the 20s. Also, Claire Mehta. She's an associate professor of psychology at Emmanuel College, where she leads the Lifespan Lab. She's also a staff scientist at Boston Children's Hospital. And Alexandra Solomon. She's a licensed clinical psychologist in private practice. She's also on faculty at Northwestern University and the author of Love Every Day. Here's that conversation.

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5: One of the things we've been asking ourselves, apropos of the 250th anniversary of the beginning of the American Revolution, is what's the deal with popular culture in the American Revolution? There really isn't a lot of it, considering how large it looms in our minds, especially movies. You could argue there maybe isn't even really one good movie about the American Revolution. There's certainly many more better movies about shark attacks than about the American Revolution. We're going to talk all about that, and really also about how pop culture really does inform the way we think about historical events when there's pop culture we're talking about. All of that with a historian and Seven Knows panelists to come.

0: Live from NPR News, I'm Lakshmi Singh. The big jobs report for June is out. NPR's Scott Horsley with details.
1: We always want to caution against reading too much into a single month's report, but the numbers released by the Labor Department this morning are not pretty. U.S. employers added just 57,000 jobs last month. That's less than half the number they added in each of the two previous months. Even though it turned out hiring in April and May was also significantly weaker than initially reported.
0: That's NPR's Scott Horsley reporting. The unemployment rate, meanwhile, ticked down to 4.2%. The employment report indicates the job market may be slowing, but has still been fairly solid in recent months, and comes as the Federal Reserve, under recent chair Kevin Warsh, is set to hold a policy meeting later this month. The Justice Department is going after state gun laws that it calls unconstitutional. NPR's Jacqueline Diaz reports on two lawsuits that challenge gun bans in California and in Virginia.
2: In California, a newly enacted law bans dealers from selling certain Glock and Glock-style pistols. In Virginia, state lawmakers recently banned the purchase and sale of semi-automatic rifles. In these two lawsuits, the Justice Department cites recent decisions from the Supreme Court that struck down restrictions on gun owners, including one decision from just a few days ago. The suits also say both states' laws violate the Second Amendment. The DOJ is asking two federal judges to put a stop to these bans. Jacqueline Diaz, NPR News.
0: It has been more than a week, and the death toll from Venezuela's twin earthquakes is nearing 2,300. However, rescuers are still finding survivors. This morning in the town of La Guaira, a crew pulled a 43-year-old security guard alive from the rubble. Hernan Alberto Gil Flores had been trapped in a collapsed basement of the Galerías Playa Grande shopping center. A massive Russian drone and missile attack on Ukraine's capital, Kyiv, has killed at least 21 people and injured another 90. NPR's Joanna Kisses reports Russia says these attacks are in retaliation for Ukrainian strikes on Russian oil infrastructure.
3: The Ukrainian Air Force said it shot down most of the Russian drones, but that a third of the missiles got through. Writing on social media, Ukrainian President Volodymyr Zelensky said at least 20 sites around the city were hit. Most were apartment buildings. In a statement, Russia's Ministry of Defense said the overnight strikes on Kyiv were aimed at military and energy sites. Russia is facing fuel shortages after weeks of long-range drone strikes by Ukraine on oil depots and refineries. U.S.-led talks to end Russia's war on Ukraine have stalled as the Trump administration has focused on the Iran war. Joanna Kakissis, NPR News, Kyiv.
0: This is NPR.
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5: From the campus of Fairfield University, I'm Diana Montaño with Connecticut Public Radio. An extreme hot weather protocol is in effect across Connecticut through Sunday evening. Peak temperatures are expected in the afternoon, Thursday and Friday. People are advised to avoid sun exposure from noon to 5 and to wear loose-fitting, light-colored clothing. Keeping hydrated with electrolytes is also key. Meanwhile, hundreds of Tallinn residents were left without electricity this morning after a tree took down several power lines. Eversource is reporting over 300 outages in the area. The company estimates service will be restored by 3 p.m. today. Town officials say the senior center and public library are available for those seeking relief from the heat. And the Stowe Center in Hartford is marking Independence Day by honoring those who challenged a nation founded on ideals of liberty while millions remained enslaved. Their July 4th community celebration will tell the stories of Black abolitionists through an art exhibit, live interpretations and readings of abolitionist writing, and a comic book workshop for kids. That's Saturday from 11 to 4 p.m. This is Connecticut Public Radio. For more, go to ctpublic.org.
6: I'm meteorologist Garrett Arshianis. Days like this don't happen too often around here. Temperatures made it up into the 90s by lunchtime in many spots, and we're looking at temperatures in the 90s to near 100 this afternoon. An extreme heat warning is in effect as the combination of heat and humidity will make it feel even hotter. There might be a spotty shower or thunderstorm later today and tonight. With the Connecticut Public Radio Weather Report, I'm meteorologist Garrett Arshianis.
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8: By God, I have had this Congress. For 10 years, King George and his Parliament have gulled, cullied, and diddled these colonies. And still this Congress refuses to grant any of my proposals on independence, even so much as the courtesy of open debate. Good God, what in hell are they waiting for?

0: That is, I believe, the first song in the musical 1776, a musical in which the founders, many of the founders of America, meet in Philadelphia to debate the question of whether they should occasionally sing. And the results of the vote are kind of mixed, actually, as you might even be able to tell from there. We're going to talk today about popular culture and the American Revolution and how really the two have had a very uneasy relationship, certainly in modernity and really kind of going back a ways as well. Part of it is just there's an awful lot of pressure on this story. The story needs to be a lot of things, and it makes it hard, since it's an origin story. it makes it hard to deal with some of the unpleasant realities. Anyway, why should I be talking? We've got great guests to do that talking. Joanne Freeman's going to get things started. Then we're going to go to, I think, six or seven of our nose panelists. Joanne Freeman, been on the show many times, I'm pleased to say. The Alan Bowles Jr. Professor of History and American Studies at Yale. The host of two podcasts, History Matters and So Does Coffee. And a few thoughts for those who can't sleep. At my 50th reunion, so I graduated in 1976, I got to see Joanne and Beverly Gage and David Blight, who taught this kind of famous America 250 course recently at Yale, do a presentation. Joanne, great to have you back on the air.
1: I am so pleased to be back.
0: So let's start in 1976. I was graduating from Yale, as we've just established. You were 14. My sense is that the musical 1776 made something of an impact on you. Say a little about that.
1: It did. And I will say, other historians in my, early American historians in my cohort have privately said the same to me. But for me, it did what I think Hamilton did for many people nowadays. And that is, it made the revolution human. There were real people, granted, real people singing, but apart from the singing, it made what I think, certainly to a 14-year-old, seemed like a story of inevitable things that, of course, were bound to happen with a bunch of boring guys in a room talking boring things. And it was all on a pedestal and there was nothing interesting about it. And I think 1776 made the revolution and early America really human. And then I wanted to learn about the people.
0: It was also the 1976, therefore the bicentennial. You were an impressionable 14-year-old. I assume that was all kind of wrapped up in the things you're talking about right now.
1: Oh, for sure. I mean, the bicentennial. I mean, you know, 14 is the perfect age to sort of absorb something like this. So, yeah, the bicentennial was huge for me. It was everywhere. So it wasn't very hard to find it. Every newspaper and, you know, every product had a bicentennial version of something.
0: And, you know, one of the things that I've been thinking about today, Joanne, is that there are arguably, or maybe just rhetorically, there are more movies and maybe more good movies about shark attacks than there are about the American Revolution. And that's an odd thing. On the other hand, when you think about it a little bit harder, it's not surprising. In fact, let's go back to 1776, and you correct me if I have the history wrong on this, but the whole thing, a lot of the musical is about, well, are we going to declare independence? Are we going to do that thing? My understanding is that ultimately one of the important votes that was cast was Virginia, and one of the reasons Virginia was pretty radicalized was because of Lord Dunsmore, who was the royal governor there, who had set up this thing where if you were a black slave in Virginia, you could defect to the British. If you fought for the British, you could get your liberty. And Virginia was really, really unhappy about this. That's not the kind of thing that's going to work in a musical like 1776.
1: No, it's not. It didn't even work in the Declaration of Independence, where when you look at the original version of the Declaration of Independence, in one way or another, the crown is blamed for importing slaves into the colonies and for freeing enslaved people. So, yeah, to say that Americans were profoundly conflicted on the issue of slavery and that that would be almost impossible to show on screen is an understatement.
0: So as we go along, and people do occasionally try to make movies about the American Revolution, we could probably skip over 1985's Hugh Hudson movie Revolution, which very few people except me ever saw.
1: It had Al Pacino in it.
0: Yeah, yeah. No, he's talking to Donald Sutherland. And he goes, you're a British sergeant. You got to do what you got to do. And I got to do what I got to do. And now that we've met face to face, if I got to put you down, I won't like it. No, he doesn't say that. But it doesn't really seem like it's particularly informative about the American Revolution.
1: Well, no. So there are a number of problems, I think, that confront any movie or TV show about the Revolution. And Revolution, the movie, had faced one of them, which is, if you're not talking about, you know, elite white guys that everyone knows, what's the story arc? Like, what story are you following? So, I mean, it's been a long time since I watched that movie, Revolution, but my memory is that there was a lot of fighting and rolling around in the muck, and it was like, you know, the ground level experience of the Revolution, but it didn't get very far beyond a lot of fighting and rolling around in the muck.
0: Right. And so the other thing that has to happen, I think, in a lot of these, is that the British have to be turned into these kind of Game of Thrones, Targaryen, war crime committing people who set their dogs on human beings and things like that. And so that's what brings us to, I believe, the year 2000 in the movie The Patriot. You're going to hear Tom Wilkinson as General Lord Charles Cornwallis and Mel Gibson as Benjamin Martin. Here we go. A1, Gene.
2: Now we come to the matter of the specific targeting of officers during engagements. Colonel, you must know that in civilized warfare, officers in the field must not be accorded inappropriate levels of hostile attention.
3: To your mind, what are appropriate levels of hostile attention?
2: Oh, Colonel, imagine the utter chaos that would follow from leaderless armies having at each other. There must be gentlemen in command to lead and where necessary, restrain their men.
3: Restrain them from, say, targeting civilians, women, children, and such.
2: That's a separate issue.
3: No. I consider them linked. And as long as your soldiers attack civilians, I will order the shooting of officers at the outset of every engagement. And my men are excellent marksmen.
2: Very well.
0: So there you have it. You know, and we do have the British, maybe not so much as Cornwallis as the Jason Isaac character, just being these just abominable people. I don't know, maybe say a little bit. First of all, Joanne, did you see this in the movie theater? Do you remember?
1: Oh, yeah.
0: You may be entitled to $5 from Sony, because I'm not kidding, actually, because they had this fake reviewer. I think David Manning was his name. And he would put out these glowing reviews of Sony movies. And they got sued over it. And you may be eligible for $5.
1: I'll put in, because yeah. That was an atrociously bad movie.
0: And say why you think it fails. I mean, I've kind of hinted at it already, but.
1: Well, it fails for a couple of reasons, but you're right. A big one is the movie makers decide that it's going to be about good guys and bad guys. Now, if you think about the Revolution and you think about the fact that British colonists were angry at their own government because they weren't being given the rights of British subjects, that's far more complicated than Nazi-like British. And so the Patriot really makes the British out to be these Nazi-like characters. And there's one scene where I guess that maybe the general's name is Tavington, and he's taken after Bannister Tarleton, who was actually in the Southern campaign a British general. He rounds up colonists and he puts them in a church and he burns it down. Now, that didn't happen in the Revolution, but maybe Nazis, you know, anyone watching that is what they would think of. So in essence, in The Patriot, the British are the Nazis, so that then I guess we, the audience, can cheer for the Patriots to fight the evil Nazis, which, you know, it's one of the reasons why it's hard to make a movie about the Revolution, because there aren't clear bad guys in a Nazi kind of way. The other thing that's horrible about this movie, among many, is it takes place in the South, in South Carolina, I think, and slavery is like invisible. This guy, the Francis Martin, I think, is the name of the main character, who's taken after Francis Marion, known as the Swamp Fox. Yeah, he was a plantation owner in the South. And the movie just erases slavery. And anytime you encounter Black people in the movie, they're happy people. And if I remember correctly, there's like some island or something where Black and white are living happily together. And so there's no bad guy. And they deal with slavery by pretending essentially that it didn't exist.
0: Yeah, no, they go a little bit further, too. They actually have one of the enslaved men decide to participate militarily on the side of Mel Gibson and his patriots. Numerically, that's kind of an insulting. I mean, I think 20,000 enslaved Black Americans defected and fought for the British cause because they could obtain their liberty, that which would be at least three times as many Black people who as ever did that for the patriot side. So, yeah, to the extent that slavery is visible, I think it's kind of presented in a pretty distorted way.
1: It is. And if I can say what might be obvious, but I'm going to say it anyway, generally speaking, if you think about how Americans think about their history, and particularly how some Americans today who happen to have a lot of political power would prefer to look at the revolution and the founding, making it a story of heroes and whitewashing the reality of slavery and Black Americans from it seems pretty on target.
0: Yeah. And I mean, maybe we can sort of end a little bit with this, that ultimately, and we'll be talking more about Hamilton in the second segment. I know you have a lot of thoughts about Hamilton, having been in on the ground floor, as they say, as kind of a consultant to Lin-Manuel Miranda. But I think for prior to Hamilton, I think the culture that we're looking at is just carrying a lot of weight. You know, it is the origin story. It's this sort of American nativity story. This is how the whole thing gets started. So to have a lot of gritty reality and ambivalence, kind of, you can sort of understand why it's mythology rather than history, because in fact, maybe we're just primed for mythology in a way that we aren't for history.
1: That's true. And, you know, I think where you started, 1776, I love that movie. And I have to say, even some of my students do. So it's lasted. It's not a great movie, but it is a good bad movie. I'll put it that way. But, you know, it's targeted.
0: Yeah.
1: So it's about, it largely takes place in one room.
0: Yes.
1: And it's people debating independence. So if one of the problems of portraying the revolution in popular culture has to do with there being no a narrative arc because it's about ideas, among other things. Well, hey, you solve part of the problem by putting guys in a room and having them talk about ideas. But it did for me, as I said at the outset, what Hamilton, I think, did for a new generation of people, which is make this story and this period human in a multidimensional kind of a way. And particularly, as you said, when you're talking about an origin story that everybody wants to be a myth, that's a pretty good carry. Like that's a useful thing to do.
0: One of the other things they talk about a lot, like a lot. And so, can you tell that I don't admire? I love musicals, which is why I have a problem with 1776. But one of the things that they do a lot in 1776 is complain about how hot it is.
1: So, yeah, that's true.
0: Like, they complain a lot about that. They're opening
1: windows.
0: It's
1: hot as hell in Philadelphia, yeah. Yes.
0: So I thank you, Joanne Freeman, for visiting us on this very hot day in America. Joanne Freeman is the Alan J. Bowles Professor of History and American Studies at Yale and the host of two delightful podcasts, History Matters and So Does Coffee, and A Few Thoughts for Those Who Can't Sleep. Joanne, I know we'll talk again soon, but this was great.
1: Thanks so much for having me.
0: And we have a rowdy group. They're almost like colonials. We have some irregulars who are going to be on after this to talk about pop culture and the American Revolution.

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1: Democratic Socialists have won key races in New York, D.C., and Colorado, but about some of those candidate tweets.
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0: Oh, it pains me to fade that. It's one of my 27,000 favorite parts of the musical Hamilton. We are going to talk more about the American Revolution and popular culture with nose panelist Rich Holland, founder and principal of CoLab, Hall of Fame designer, co-partner at Center. Gene Seymour, writer, professional spectator, pop culture maven and jazz geek. He writes That Gene Seymour Substack, which I heartily recommend to you. Lindsay Lee Wallace, a writer and journalist covering, well, we got to fix this, covering culture, health, technology, bats, and everything else that people will answer her questions about. Bill Usman, professor of media studies at Sacred Heart University. If that sounds like a lot of panelists, it's because it is. But we're going to do this somehow. And Rich, we're going to have you get us going.
1: Oh, my God.
0: So, well, there is a way in which Hamilton breaks a kind of logjam, right? And it's maybe not a logjam about the search for a really great American Revolution piece of popular culture, because, as I think you've pointed out, it's not exactly about the revolution. Certainly the revolution's in there. But its ultimate statement is probably something a little bit different. But say how you see the role of Hamilton in what we're talking about.
1: Well, so up until Hamilton, the vast majority of movies about the revolution were about the revolution. And Hamilton came around and it suddenly became about the morning after, right? It became the story of like, okay, we did this thing. Now what? In a country struggling with what next, and where we end up landing on in a lot of ways is that defining what that postulates to me is that our defining identity is wrapped around this notion of argument. That we are the country of arguers. In a lot of ways, I think of say the French. We could say that they're the country of discernment, right? You know, they've been around forever. You know, they built chateaus. They gave us a sun king who politicized discernment in a lot of ways, right? And if I listen to that clip that you played earlier from The Patriot, the British that came from a very similar kind of place that the French might have, right? You know, similar length of history. They are about formalism in a lot of ways, right? You know, it's about form and, you know, and what's appropriate and how things are shaped is the identity that they take on. Doesn't mean that that's all they are, right? You know, far more complex than that. But the image that they put out is this idea of form. And by contrast, we put out this idea that we argue. That's what we're here to do. We're going to argue, and we're going to argue through this process of trying to become a more perfect blank. We started off with union, but we're still kind of sorting out if union is what we mean. And Hamilton feels like it kind of caught that fire, right? About trying to figure out like a more perfect what exactly. And also, this idea that in pursuit of a more perfect, it's a thing that we actually never get to, right? You know, we are always putting ourselves in this position of debate and argument and contrasting and pushing for a refinement that the French in their bazillion years have decided, you know, that is just such an impetuous nation. Maybe we should just go with discernment instead and call it done for the day.
0: So let's get everybody else involved here. And before we do, since the subject of slavery has come up yet again, let's hear a little clip from John Adams. So maybe John Adams, one of the other defensible pieces of American Revolution related or adjacent pop culture. We'll hear, of course, Paul Giamatti as John Adams. Tom Wilkinson again. He's actually there in the room where the nose panelists are handing out baguettes right now, but that's a different movie. Tom Wilkinson as Benjamin Franklin, Stephen Delane as Thomas Jefferson. Here we go, B1 Gene.
2: The Christian king of Great Britain has waged cruel war against human nature itself in the persons of a distant people who never offended him, captivating and carrying them into slavery in another hemisphere.
3: Yes, you lay the evils of slavery at the feet of the king, but you say nothing of slavery itself, sir. Now, surely, if the trade is outlawed but ownership is not, then those unfortunate Negroes still in servitude will become a more lucrative commodity.
4: Well, that's not what I intended, Dr. Franklin. Slavery is an abomination and must be loudly proclaimed as such. But I own that neither I nor any man has any immediate solution to the problem.
3: Oh, but tis no matter. The issue before us is independence and not emancipation.
2: Dr. Franklin, this document is...
3: Something our friends in the Congress will debate, but I would be very surprised if they will countenance an attack on slavery.
0: You know, Gene Seymour, the person who's saying slavery is an abomination and must be loudly proclaimed as such, that's the Thomas Jefferson character. One of the things that I learned preparing for this show and learning more about these black regiments that fought for the British, and there were also tens of thousands of domestic enslaved people who defected to the British cause, not to fight, but to kind of do versions of what they were doing on the plantations, but for the British cause. One of the first things that George Washington and Thomas Jefferson demanded, after the hostilities ended, they wanted their slaves back. Any of the slaves that could be found who had defected from them. That's how they celebrated freedom from the British. I think you pointed out in the discussions leading up to this, this is a problem so granular, so embedded in the American story that steering around it doesn't work. But I don't know, even here, it's closer to working than you typically hear it, but I'd love to hear your reactions.
5: Well, listening to that clip again, I was reminded of our old pal F. Scott Fitzgerald's quote about the test of a first-rate intelligence is being able to hold two conflicting ideas and retain the ability to function. I'm not sure that's the test of a first-rate intelligence, but it is certainly an embedded characteristic of whatever we mean by the American mind. And slavery has been at the nexus of that from the very beginning. And I think it accounts, as I said in our earlier discussions, it accounts for the difficulty we've had in trying to find satisfying, and by, messianically satisfying pieces of art, drama, song, still painting works. There's a lot of still paintings and statues. That works. But in every other art form, we've had a difficulty trying to accommodate those contradictions. And I think that the fact that slavery persisted after Yorktown remains even more so a kind of an embarrassment, at the very least, to Americans, despite the recent efforts to take out or omit references to slavery or diminish references to slavery in history. That has persisted, and it's something that it's like this big boulder in the road that we just can't get around, smash through, whatever.
0: Lindsay, one point that you made in the pre-show conversations, as I understand it, I think it's a really interesting idea, and I hope I'm expressing it the right way. This is a story about a country that is young, scrappy, and hungry. It's about the origins of the United States of America. But the United States of America are none of those things except maybe scrappy at this point. That this is a story told by a dominating world power about its underdog status. And that there's kind of a continuing tension between those two things. But I'd love you to say more.
6: Yeah, I mean, I think that, like, everybody loves an underdog story. Everybody loves to root for whoever they think is least likely to win, but who has a lot of heart or whatever. And I think Americans like to think of the story of the revolution as one where we were, like young, scrappy, and hungry, as Lin-Manuel Miranda wrote. But then also simultaneously, we want to be Toby Keith saying, and I have to quote this because my history teacher, Lindsay Wasserman, played it for me in eighth grade. "You'll be sorry you messed with the US of A. We'll put a boot in your ass. It's the American way," which is not something that inspires like feelings of this is an underdog that needs to be helped, or this is somebody who is on the David end of a David and Goliath dynamic. And like looking around the world today, the things that America is doing are, you know, acts of unspeakable evil on like a mundane policy level, and then on like a grandiose level, and things that we do to retaliate against, you know, actions that supposedly threaten our safety are often massively disproportionate to the actual threat that is being posed to us. But it's really dissonant with our internal identity to think of ourselves as the empire that somebody else might be resisting. And I think that, you know, when there's like a UFC fight on the White House lawn, for example, hypothetically, the kind of just like bravado and show that's being put on and like celebration of violence is something that is not in line with this idea that Rich was getting at about like a country of people who argue in order to try to advance ideals. And I think that there's like a sort of, in my opinion, a lack of excitement about this America 250 thing compared to what you might have expected. And I feel like the dissonance between like, is our story that of an underdog or that of like an Ubermensch? Is that really it's at a pinnacle? Like, there are people who are being told that they need to continue supporting the current administration because they need to be protected from something, but they are the safest people in this country, the safest people in the world. So how much longer can an underdog delusion be maintained?
0: You know, Bill, I think also we do particularly sort of, and this is kind of a media studies thing, particularly in the world of popular entertainment works pretty well when there isn't a tremendous amount of gray, that there's black and white, that there's good and evil. And I think, as you pointed out, one of the reasons World War II movies work a certain way is because you could legitimately make the case that it is good versus evil, or at least a battle against evil. So say a little bit more about that and how it touches what we're talking about today.
7: Yeah, I don't want to argue that Hollywood is incapable of dealing with ambiguity, because I'm sure we could all reel off, you know, a number of films that do that quite well. But in terms of creating popular entertainment, they do often have to, you know, draw the battle lines very clearly, the good guys versus the bad guys. It was so interesting listening to Joanne Freeman in the first episode, because the stuff that she was saying, I think, meshes really nicely with some of the things we all were kind of talking about leading up to this episode, when she points out the British were not the Nazis, right? There's a lot to be opposed to monarchy and, you know, all of that. I mean, we do have a social movement right now that's calling itself No Kings. And certainly the British Empire did create tremendous amount of death and suffering and misery and havoc throughout the entire world. But the other side of that coin is we, and I'm talking about America then and America now, we're not exactly the good angels either. You know, if you look at all the complexities and the contradictions that we've already alluded to, you know, with, you know, the writer of the Declaration of Independence also being this slaveholder, and including in the Declaration a line about merciless Indian savages and what we were doing to their land, because this was theirs, of course. It's pretty hard to draw those battle lines as clearly as often Hollywood wants to do in order to, you know, make something wildly popular.
0: You know, Rich, I also wonder, we're going to run out of time here pretty quickly, but, you know, we're talking about it as if it's kind of broken the same way that it's always been broken. But when I think about a play like 1776, and then I think about the 21st century culture that we're talking about now, not just mm-hmm. Hamilton, but even that clip from Adams, and there's some other maybe less well-known stuff that we could delve into. There does seem to be some kind of grudging acknowledgement that telling this in comic book terms is just kind of not going to work. Non-inclusive comic book terms, I might add. But I don't know. Do you see reasons to be hopeful in the way that culture treats it now?
1: Actually, I do. And first of all, I do want to say that treating it in comic book terms might actually be the way. We just haven't been treating them in comic book terms enough. I think we need to raise it to like the graphic novel version.
0: We're going to have Gene talk about Philadelphia before this is all over. Yeah. But anyway, go ahead.
7: There's a recent Marvel comic series that puts the Avengers in 1776, by the way.
0: Yeah, that's also. Wow.
1: I mentioned earlier. That my kid made me watch America, the motion picture, and it's insane. You know, I.M. Pei's there hanging out with George Washington. It gets a little crazy. And that gets far more interesting, right? But I think that at the heart of it, if we could hold on to Hamilton for just one second, right? How does a ragtag volunteer army in need of a shower somehow defeat a global superpower? Those are the movies that are actually being made right now, right? You know, that's the history that we've got. But if we were to paraphrase that and look at it as, how does a ragtime volunteer army in need of a shower somehow grow up to become a global superpower? That movie's not being made, because the process of that happening, in keeping with what Lindsay was saying, undermines our David and Goliath narrative, that our underdog narrative that we like to have, right? You know, because that there does come a point in which who we are as a country, how we've evolved as a country, follows the track of what we've known about civilizations and societies since I first read The Rise and Fall of the Roman Empire, right? You know, that there is a historical arc to this that we still haven't cracked the code on. Now, the promise of this country in its impetuousness right now, in its 250-year impetuous youthfulness, is that we're going to keep trying to resolve that for a different outcome, right? We've been at it 250 years. I don't know if we're at the point now where we could all judge and say that the experiment has failed, right? The experiment is struggling like crazy. And it had to, right? Because of the centuries of failure that existed before it.
0: That's my thought. Yeah. I'm sort of reminded, I think it's in Love and Death where Woody Allen says, I wouldn't say God is dead. I think I might say he's an underachiever. It's a little bit of that, I think, that I hear what you're saying. So, Gene, we promised them before the end of the segment that you would tell them, this is not maybe the most high-minded note that we could end this segment on, but you should say something about Philadelphia.
5: Well, it's kind of hard to sort of elbow this into context here, but there is, in fact, a graphic novel series set in the present day in which an army of vampires led by none other than John Adams is terrorizing the people of Philadelphia, especially its minority population. It's wild. I mean, it's almost... See, I'm a fan of John Adams, and I personally find it a little slanderous that they're doing this to him. But I also think that it's been that I think that there's something to the idea of that superpower thing that you were talking about being horned in to go down on some real underdogs. And I think part of the process of getting to that point you referred to, Rich, is sifting through these things and these contradictions. And I think narratives like that are a way of getting to that. So,
0: all right, we have to stop there. It breaks my heart because you're also wonderful and you have many other things that you can say, and we usually treasure that. But we have more ground to cover and even more nose panelists to put on the air. So thanks to Lindsay Lee Wallace and to Bill Usman, to Rich Holland, and to Gene Seymour. We're going to take a little break. We're going to come back.

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6: It's always hard when our technical producer Dylan Reyes is off, but the good news is I get to work with the Jedi Master himself, Gina Matruda, as our technical producer today, and Jonathan McNichol is the person assembling this wild episode of The Nose, where we're talking about how popular culture explores the questions and answers of the American Revolution. We're going to transition a little bit more to the stuff that we watch when we're kids. We're going to do that with R.S. Benedict, a writer and bureaucrat whose fiction and nonfiction has been published in the New Haven Register, New Haven Review,

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5: Ships laden with English tea are now bound for this port. Shun the detested beverage and let none be landed on these shores. What's this?
6: The most important piece of news in Boston.
5: Tea? But I like tea.
6: Almost everyone does. The English ministry has already collected a tax on this tea and added it to the price. Now, if we let that stuff in, every time we buy a pound of it, we'll be paying a tax we haven't voted. That's why we're printing these. To warn everyone of the real truth.
5: Well, who is we?
6: Sons of Liberty.
5: But who are you?
6: Everyone in Boston who believes their liberties are worth fighting for.
5: You can keep your politics. I'll stick to my trade and mind my own business.
7: Well, there you go. It's a 1957 Disney movie based on the 1944 children's novel. R.S., do you have childhood memories of this particular piece of culture?
8: I do. I think that was as old-fashioned and corny as it was even when I was a young person. I think something about it just really struck me, and I guess that the story of a child with a hideously mangled hand going to war just maybe sparked my love of Cronenberg-style body horror. But I had a real soft spot for this one, and I think it's just because, you know, as a kid, you learn about history, and you kind of learn to think of every historical figure, especially from the 1700s, as people who just sort of posed for very important pictures in rooms, and that's kind of who they were. They were just big, important men, and this was a story indirectly about Paul Revere, and it was about how he had a day job.
7: I think he worked
8: in a shop.
7: Yeah. I think the blurb is, you had me at hideously mangled hand, R.S. Benedict.
8: Exactly. Yes. Exactly. Just a horribly mangled child.
7: All right. Yeah, go ahead. Finish your thought.
8: But it really did appeal to me, just reminding me that, oh yeah, these were actually people, and the child is horribly injured because he goes to work as an apprentice for Paul Revere at his silver shop. And so, like, Paul Revere had to punch in and out. Maybe he had to deal with Karen-type customers. He evidently did not have to deal with child labor laws or OSHA regulations, because those weren't invented yet. But it kind of humanizes history in a little bit, as super old-fashioned and corny as problematic as it was. And I kind of dug it.
7: So, Carolyn, you grew up in the greater Boston area, the epicenter of indoctrination for children about the virtues of the American Revolution. Say a little bit about Johnny Tremaine first and the role that you're playing with your nieces and nephews in trying to indoctrinate them, too.
9: Yeah. So we read Tremaine in school and watched the film version. And actually, incidentally, it's like one of my mom's favorite books. Like, she pushed it at home, was always like, oh, read Johnny Tremaine, like every summer. It was like, that would be something that she think was great summer reading for us. I, on the other hand, as a child, was very disturbed by his mangled hand. But I feel like I had a great love of American history and historical fiction as a kid for a couple reasons. And one of them was growing up in Boston, like everything is Revolutionary War history. It was like they would tie like math lessons and be tied into like, you know, how many lanterns did Paul Revere need? Like, it just, any subject became something about the Revolutionary War. And, you know, every field trip was to like Faneuil Hall and the Freedom Trail and visiting Lexington and Concord and going on the Boston Tea Party replica ship. So I just felt like this is a period of history that I feel like I know so much about and feels so vivid to me. And it really did, as a child, make me love things like Johnny Tremaine, like the American Girl doll book, specifically Felicity, but just that kind of historical fiction in general. And I felt like I just like consumed more history coming from Boston, because it felt like I was like, oh, I know where this is. I've seen

0: this place, and it made it feel cooler. My nephews, on the other hand, go to school in Newton, where I grew up, and they do not seem to have that love. When we were watching things together, I was like rewatching things. They asked who the Redcoats were. And then one of them seemed confused about who Benjamin Franklin was. So maybe times they are changing and they are not leaning into this anymore.
1: So, Jean, one of the reasons that we, of course, do get indoctrinated as children is that we are exposed to culture like this, and then we remember only the time, forget about being able to think critically about it. We're not able to do that yet. But not only that, we barely remember what we remember. So, and I think that's your relationship to Johnny Tremaine.
2: Yeah, it was a long time ago. And, you know, as with Carolyn, I was raised in Hartford, Connecticut. I was in New England, you know, and yes, one of the very first stories we were told, Colin, as you remember, was Nathan Hale,
1: yep.
2: our very own Connecticut hero. And I read Johnny Tremaine at the right age, 11 years old, the right time, the early 1960s, to be an 11-year-old reading books back then was to be just sort of swamped with the love of history, because after all, in those few short years of the early 60s, we actually had a professional historian as president of the United States who encouraged us to do things like this. So yeah, I was besotted by it. Now, through the glasses I'm wearing now, there's a part of me that, well, I've come to know more about history, about myself, about my relationship to it, and I am far, far more aware of the absences in those works as anything else. Because later on, much later on, I came across the name of Crispus Attucks, and I thought, well, gee, so I guess there were people who looked like me back then, but what were they, how did they get into this, and what were they doing there? Those questions didn't really occur to me as prominently as they would when I was an 11-year-old. And yes, I too was swept up by the gothicness of his mangled hand. I admit it. I was not immune to those arcane charms. But
1: yeah. R.S. Benedict, see what you've started here. Hey, before we run out of time in this segment, R.S., I think one of the things that I might take away from Gene and Rich in the previous segment, and now a little bit from you and some of the things that you brought up too, is that maybe weird is one of the ways to come to grips with this, that when we try to do something semi-realistically, when we wind up making a movie like The Patriot, when we do something like Hamilton, we do something marvelous where we take people who have a very, very different story and kind of put them in the names and costumes of this other story and kind of combine two different American narratives. But you brought up, among other things, a recent episode of The Regular Show, which my grandson, I think, is watching right now. And also, very interestingly, John Carpenter's The Fog. I don't know, pick one of those two and just kind of explain how it connects.
3: I guess I'll talk about John Carpenter's The Fog. It's not exactly about the revolution, but it's indirectly about the bicentennial. It was very much made during the bicentennial and takes place during a small California island town's centennial celebration. And it's about a bunch of zombie lepers who kill people during a foggy night. And it's pretty great. It's sort of a metaphor for the reappraisal of American history that was going on during that time, and our changing relationship to our own history, our changing perception of our founders, and how heroic were they, and how heroic really is the story of the United States. And as goofy as an old horror movie is, it's very much about that, and you know, not an even remotely subtle way, because John Carpenter does not do subtlety. And I'm thinking about a little bit as we're doing our 250-year celebration.
1: All right, so we're going to do add one more nose panelist, possibly breaking some kind of record. But Jim Chapdelaine is joining us, Emmy-winning musician, patient advocate for people with rare cancers, many other things besides. Gene and Bill are also around for this if we have time. But, you know, Jim, it is, I think arguably, Ken Burns and his whole team set out, they actually look at a lot of the problems that we've brought up here, the omissions in particular that have been brought up here, the failure to consider different points of view. I mean, right from the get-go, they say kind of the indigenous people point of view is just sort of not part of the typical tale that we're told. So I don't know, Jim, say how you think that worked out. How good a corrective was it? Or Jim may just have given up. Jim, are you muted by any chance? Is that why we're not hearing you?
2: He speaks volumes.
4: Am I unmuted?
1: There you are. Now you're unmuted.
4: There
1: so,
4: I am.
1: Say, yeah. Give us your thoughts.
4: You miss me professing my love for Ken Burns. Yeah. I think Ken Burns has kind of been institutionalized in the way that 60 Minutes used to be institutionalized. Like the minute we hear the narrator, Peter Coyote, we go, oh, this is going to be great. It's not always great, but his take on the revolution is great because he does a 360. And I don't know that that's been done before where he's trying to cover all the bases, not just a single base. It's been done. Some of these things have been covered, slavery, for example, but not in the context of where this is part of the whole picture. I think the series he did was great. I just rewatched it before driving over there today and driving back. And I don't know. He's kind of like an American institution, and I think that he. On this kind of stuff, the true history stuff, he usually hits it hard.
1: You know, Bill, one of the things that I noticed is that the historian Maya Jasanoff in the Burns doc, she talks about how coming to terms with the Revolutionary War is almost impossible. The stakes are so high, the events are so complex, the mythology is so entrenched that it has made the way Americans think about this period very unreal and detached. And so as we end here, Bill, we're sort of ending on a note of failure, but in a way, acknowledging the impossibility of having a really realistic appraisal of something that's both a dream and a reality and a huge emotional and spiritual investment for Americans. Maybe that's a good place to end the show today, Bill.
5: Yeah, I think so. I'll just say really quickly, Pete Hegseth would hate the Ken Burns documentary. And the reason he would is because it really dives into all that complexity. I shared with my co-panelists a James Baldwin quote that I just love, which is, American history is longer, larger, more various, more beautiful, and more terrible than anything anyone has ever said about it. And I feel like this new Ken Burns documentary really tries to show that beauty and that terror simultaneously.
1: All right. So let's build on what Bill said, but end with the somewhat anodyne music from Johnny Tremaine. A little sunshine here at the end of this conversation. Thanks to all of you for listening. Thanks for all the great panelists for making their time, our time for a while.

0: 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Stay connected. 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
2: I'm Jeremy Hobson, and it's no secret that America's 250th birthday has been politicized. 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President Trump turned a speech on the National Mall into a campaign-style rally. But still, 250 years is an important milestone for one of the world's oldest democracies. So what does America's 250th birthday mean to you? That's next time on The Middle.
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4: It's the Splendid Table from American Public Media. I'm Francis Lamb. You know, they say planning a wedding is a great test of a relationship's mettle, but have you ever considered what it would be like for two chefs to bake their own wedding cake?
5: That was the first time we did something like really big together. It was a six-tier wedding cake for like 300 people. It was our first wedding cake ever, and we just got out of culinary school. But also, we like not know how to do that much cake, which we were like, oh, this is easy, right? And it's not.
6: Nope. Not easy at all.
4: Those are the internet's culinary sweethearts, Sola and Ham Awaley, and we have them answering your cooking questions this week. And then, the great restaurateur Will Gadara talks about the lessons a great server can teach you about how to be a better host, and really, a better person. It's coming up on The Splendid Table.
7: Live from NPR News, I'm Lakshmi Singh. More than half of the American population is under a heat or extreme heat advisory today to take protective measures against dangerously high temperatures expected to stretch into the holiday weekend. That's in much of the central and eastern U.S. NPR's Brian Mann has more from New York.
8: The National Weather Service says high heat and humidity will push the heat index into triple digits and trigger storms. Here in New York City, officials have opened hundreds of cooling centers and launched a fleet of cooling vans and buses that will patrol looking for vulnerable people. Mayor Zoran Mamdani urged people to check on neighbors.
9: We know that on an annual basis, we lose about 500 New Yorkers due to heat-related illness. However, we are speaking about what could be the hottest day in more than a decade.
8: The dangerously hot weather comes as millions of people are traveling and celebrating the 4th of July and watching World Cup soccer matches. Officials say people should prepare by bringing water, staying hydrated, and limiting physical activity. Brian Mann, NPR News, New York.
7: Now this week, Mayor Mamdani joked, if you happen to be getting married at Madison Square Garden, you can set a good example for the city by staying indoors and cool. A wink to a Taylor Swift, Travis Kelce rumored wedding tomorrow. Officially, nobody's talking. Iran is enjoying an unexpected windfall after the Trump administration lifted sanctions on the country's oil sales. Here's NPR's Jackie Northam.
10: Lifting long-standing sanctions on its oil exports was a key demand by Iran during recent peace negotiations with the U.S. and could pull in between $8 and $10 billion for the regime while the agreement is in effect until August 21st. It can be extended if both sides agree. President Trump defended lifting oil sanctions, saying in exchange, Iran agreed to open the Strait of Hormuz. Bob McNally, president of Rapidan Energy Group, says the president had little choice.
11: This is a ransom payment for oil. It's what it is. Iran took Hormuz hostage, and we had to pay Iran to release the hostage.
10: There's been pushback by Iran hawks who say the regime will use money from oil sales to build up its military and proxies in the region. Jackie Northam, NPR News.
7: Google lost an appeal in Europe. Judges at the European Union's top court dismissed the tech giant's challenge of a more than 4 billion euro antitrust fine. The EU imposed the penalty after finding that Google leveraged its Android operating system to stifle competition. Google, however, says Android has actually bolstered competition with Apple. Latest jobs report says Labor Department found that U.S. employers added 57,000 jobs in the month of June. The nation's unemployment rate is at 4.2%. You're listening to NPR.
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13: Good afternoon. I'm Matt Dwyer with these headlines. In honor of America's 250th birthday, elected officials publicly read the Declaration of Independence today at the Old State House in Hartford.
14: We hold these truths to be self-evident, that all men are created equal.
13: Middletown State Representative Kai Belton says she was asked recently why she would want to take part in the reading as a black woman, given the country's history includes slavery and racism. Belton gave her answer at the ceremony, standing on a stage with other officials who were mostly women or people of color who could not have voted at the country's founding.
15: That is exactly why I want to go. Look around. This is exactly why this is important, because it speaks to the beautiful story of America and the progress that we have made over time and the work that our ancestors have done generations after generations, and today the work that we are all doing to make this a better place for us all.
13: The room where she stood in the Old State House was the same room where captives of the slave ship Amistad were tried in 1840. I'm Matt Dwyer.
16: I'm meteorologist Garrett Arshianis. An extreme heat warning is in effect through Saturday. Today and tomorrow will be the hottest days, with high temperatures in the 90s to around 100. That heat index will be up over 100 both days, so certainly exercise caution in the heat. There might be a spotty storm later today. There's a bit of a better chance for storms tomorrow and also on Saturday. With the Connecticut Public Radio Weather Report, I'm meteorologist Garrett Arshianis.
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17: 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We'll explain. 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

0: Hey, it's Francis. This week, we're bringing you back to an episode from a few years ago featuring the internet's culinary sweethearts, Sola and Ham Elwaily, and the author of Unreasonable Hospitality, Will Gadara. Have a listen.
1: I'm Francis Lam, and you're listening to The Splendid Table from APM. So, what's the secret to a good relationship? All right, you didn't come here for romantic advice, but I do think there are pretty universal answers. One is to really listen to each other, and the other is to make each other laugh. Later in the show, we'll be talking with Will Gadara, who was a co-owner and led the service of 11 Madison Park, which was once voted the best restaurant in the world. He has a new book called Unreasonable Hospitality, and we'll talk about how you can be a better host and really a better person by taking some cues from great restaurant service. And first, we have the married duo of chefs Sola and Ham Elwaily. For years, Sola's been an internet cooking video star, showing off her pastry, savory, and nerdetry skills in video series about everything from killer pies and food science to recreating recipes unearthed from ancient history. And her husband, Ham, kept up his career helping to run fine dining kitchens. But recently, they've teamed up to make videos together, including a series for the New York Times called Mystery Menu, and they just crack each other up all the time. We've got them answering your cooking questions, and they're joining us now. Hey, Sola. Hey, Ham. It's great to see you both.
2: Hey, Francis. How's it going?
3: Hey, how's it going?
1: I'm so great. I'm actually really walking on air because I got to have a conversation with your buddy, Will Gadara. And, you know, he always makes everyone feel so amazing. And, you know, he's all about intentional listening and paying attention to your relationships. And it actually got me thinking, because, Ham, you were on our sister podcast, The One Recipe, shameless plug. And on that podcast, you were talking about how, you know, the two of you working together is just so much fun for you both. But, you know, as someone who, you know, I love my wife very much. I've never had to work with her. I kind of have to imagine, like, you're living with the person, you're spending your life with the person, you're working with the person. It can't always be fun, right? So how do you manage, like, all the tough parts of working with each other?
2: Ooh. Communication, I think, is key. Like, we've always worked together, even when we weren't married. So that kind of laid the foundation for our entire relationship. When we met in the CIA, we were in every class together and kind of just like, oh, look at these brown kids. Let's like lump them together. And so we were initially lumped together often. And then that lumping turned into a very real love.
1: That's the most romantic thing I've ever heard.
3: Well, I was mad about it in the beginning because it was like, oh, we're the only two brown people here, so you think we should be friends? And then they were right.
1: From a lump to love.
2: From lump to love.
1: But then, so tell me, so like as you worked, and you worked together in lots of different ways, right? You owned a restaurant together, like you came up in culinary school together and you worked in restaurants, and then you actually owned a restaurant together. Mm-hmm. And then Sola, you went into, you know, your fabulous food media career, and Ham, you continued working in restaurants, and now you make videos together for us all to see. So like, well, tell us what's fun about it, but then also tell us like how you actually manage that.
3: Well, I guess we both work really differently. I do everything like in my head first and in notebooks first. And Ham is someone who does stuff like he can't work on a dish until food is in front of him. Mm-hmm. So I guess in the beginning, the first thing to overcome was understanding how each other's brains worked. Mm. And I also think the fact that we think differently is like a benefit. Like, I'm the planner. I love the spreadsheets. I love drawing pictures and making lists. And then Ham's like the execution. So like together, we're like a really solid team. We have all of our bases covered.
1: But okay. But so you have this New York Times video series you do together that is kind of not really, I mean, unless you're going to reveal the magic behind the curtain. But as far as I can tell, it's about you two being surprised. Uh-huh. Like, oh, yes. Make a meal with this. So you really can't plan for it. And now you're improvising. So how do you learn to dance together? If you have such different styles, especially.
3: Well, when we see the ingredient, it's exactly like it seems. We see the ingredient, it's a surprise, and then we get 1 hour. But before we get into it, we make like a very, very thorough, detailed game plan. And then we communicate the whole time while we're cooking to see where we are within our game plan.
2: Yeah, constantly checking where each other's at. And the in the kitchen, like whether you're doing an hour competition show or setting up a restaurant or cooking Thanksgiving dinner, that plan portion is the most important part, that game plan. So you know exactly where you want to end up and how you're going to get there. So that's with that show specifically, the game plan is the key to the whole process. And it's why it seems like we can get so much done in a short amount of time is because we know that this is going to take 5 minutes. And while that's going, we can do this and then we can do that. The game plan is paramount to any kind of cooking project endeavor.
4: Right on.
2: The one time we didn't have a game plan was when we were making our wedding cake. And that was a struggle.
3: No, we had a game plan.
2: We did later. We didn't initially start with a game plan. We were just kind of, we made a bunch of different cakes and tasted them and put them with different fillings. And then we came up with a game plan. And then the rest of the process was pretty smooth.
3: Well, that was the first time we did something like really big together. Mm-hmm. It was a 6-tier wedding cake for like 300 people. It was our first wedding cake ever, and we just got out of culinary school. Well, yeah, but also we like not know how to do that much cake. So we started early, and we just made like cake after cake after cake after cake to like figure out the recipe. And then we did our own like tasting where we made like multiple cakes and stacked them in different ways and like tasted them. So it was like a lot of chaos in the beginning. But then once we like nailed down our recipe, it was pretty smooth. Until the decoration part, which we were like, oh, this is easy, right? And it's not.
2: Nope, not easy at all. Then we went, it kind of slid back into chaos, but it was very fun. It was a great experience. It was a good like relationship test right before you get married. Cause we also like stayed awake 3 nights before the wedding because we were just baking cakes, building cakes. So we were on no sleep and things turned out okay. So
4: the fact that you made it through and actually got to the wedding and then decided to both say, yeah, I do, really, I think says something.
2: That was a really good, really good test right before the weddings. Like, can you make it through this?
3: Well, I feel like it was a really good metaphor for marriage because, like, we had so many ups and downs. Like, when we did finally eventually get the 6 layers of cake and each layer was, like, 8 inches tall, we wanted to put, like, a shiny chocolate glaze over it, which is traditionally made with gelatin, but our family is Muslim, so we thought we could just, you know, eyeball it with agar. And we invited everyone, like the whole family was there, so we're like, everyone come into the kitchen, we're gonna pour on the chocolate glaze. And then we poured it on, and then like everything just melted and slid right off, and then there was just like a waterfall of chocolate on the kitchen floor.
4: Beautiful. That was a stunning moment. No one had ever seen anything like that before.
2: Everyone was very concerned.
3: We got really sad, and then but like just like in life, we talked about it, we regrouped, we came up with a better plan, got the decorations done. It was pretty good. And then Ham transported it. And then there was a surprise tropical storm.
4: Oh, God.
2: Yeah, so our wedding was at, like, the peak of this cliff. So there's a winding road that you had to take to get to the top. So there was torrential downpour. I was in the back of a van literally cradling the cake, trying to protect it from every bump in the road. I ended up taking my suit jacket off to cover the cake as I carried it into the place. We had to touch it back up when we got it. It was very stressful, but it was so stressful that the actual wedding was so easy and so stress-free that it was like, oh, this is nothing. Because we made this giant cake and then transported it in this tropical storm up a hill.
4: Because we already got past the moment where I wrapped the wedding cake in my wedding suit.
2: In my wedding suit.
4: Yeah, that we made it this far.
2: That was fun. The cake got eaten. Oh. It was a good cake. People liked it.
4: Mm-hmm. Well, okay, that is fantastic. And here you are, lo this many years later. So we do have lots of folks who called in with questions for you. So let's get to them.
5: Hi, Solan Ham. My mom, my sister, and I are big fans of yours from the Philippines.
4: Oh,
5: our question is, how long does your dry brining chicken last in the fridge? We watched your fridge tour video and saw that Ham left something brining. And my mom left the spatchcock chicken to dry brine for around 4 or 5 days, and it ended up being tasty but a little bit weird. Please give us some suggestions. Thanks.
4: Oh my God, I love this.
6: So cute.
4: I love this person.
6: That's amazing.
3: I understand what she means by tasty but weird.
2: Yep.
3: A ham usually covers this. You're the protein person.
2: Yes, there is. I feel like there's a window when the dry brine morphs from dry brining and into more of a cure. So I know exactly what you mean by tasty but weird. It tastes almost like a processed ham because it draws out too much moisture and then the meat starts curing. So depending on the size of what you're looking to brine, so if you're doing a whole chicken, I would not dry brine it for longer than 48 hours. Because then you're just going to start going into more of a cured meat territory. If you're doing parts, I would keep it from 12 to 24. Like, essentially, the larger the piece of protein that you're brining, the longer it takes. But I would rarely go past 48 hours, just because you're just going into a different territory at that point. If you're looking to cure something, go for it. But if you're looking for dry brine, where you're looking for a nice, dry, tacky exterior and a really nice, moist interior, you want to keep that on the 48-hour if it's a large piece of protein, and 12 to 24 if it's a smaller piece of chicken, pork, or beef. If you're doing fish, that's even less time. I would do 3 hours up to 12 and really nothing past that. Shrimp and scallop, that's really small, also benefit from a dry brine, but I wouldn't go longer than an hour on those things, because then they're going to start to get tasty, but maybe a little tough.
3: Well, and for...
4: Tastes be weird.
3: Yeah. And for anyone who's not familiar with dry brine, it's just like all you do is pat down your protein, evenly sprinkle it with salt, and then you could add some spices in there, but make sure it's not more than half the volume of the salt, because it can affect the way the salt is absorbed. And then you pop it on a wire rack set in a sheet tray and let it sit in your fridge uncovered. And then the salt will dissolve from the meat juices, get drawn in and like tenderize the meat, dry out the skin so it crisps really well, and also help the fat render. But like, if you are trying to cure, you need to have a curing salt in there. Otherwise, if you have your meat for more than a week, it might start to go bad. So your mom was like right on the edge, living dangerously.
2: Really, really pushing it. And the curing salt also helps give it a pinkish hue so it doesn't look super oxidized when you cook it.
4: Yeah. Which is why, like, when you buy like ham, like supermarket ham, why that meat is actually pink. It's pink.
2: Yeah.
4: Because of that curing salt usually.
2: Yeah.
3: That's happened to us like a ton of times. It just happened last week where we dry brined chicken thighs, didn't have time to cook it. It was in there for 5 days.
2: Yeah.
3: But like in that case, we just went with a moist cooking method so it doesn't have too much of that cured texture, but it's perfectly safe.
2: Yeah, it's safe. It just, the texture might not be great. And that's a great point, Sola. Like if you do over brine your meat, cooking it in a moist environment to reintroduce some liquid into the protein is definitely going to help. Like doing a braise instead of a sear.
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7: I'm Francis Lamb, and this is the show for curious cooks and eaters. We're talking with chefs and YouTube stars Sola and Ham El Whaley. We're taking your cooking questions. Let's get back to it with them. Okay, let's go to our next caller, and this is Amy.
6: Hi, Sola and Ham. My question is one my friends and I have been debating for years. If you could only use one bean, either black bean or chickpeas, for the rest of your life, which one would you choose and why?
3: One bean?
4: First of all, I love that Amy and her friends have been debating this for years. Like, remember back in 1999, I said chickpeas, guys.
2: Let's get out the minutes from the last meeting.
4: I've changed.
3: This is a friend group I think I would fit in well.
2: Yeah, this is a great friend group.
4: I love it.
2: Discussing black beans and chickpeas. And I like how specific they were. It's not just any beans. Don't pick your favorite bean. It's black bean or chickpea.
4: So which team are you on?
2: That's tough because I have close, like, personal ties to both beans. Like, I grew up eating a lot of both in different applications. Like, in the Middle Eastern side of me loves chickpeas because it's such a core component of a lot of dishes. But the, like, South American slash, like, Brazilian a lot side kind of really likes the black beans in feijoadas. And I grew up eating a lot of different variations of feijoada. So that's very tough. What's great is that they're both super versatile. They're really good for you.
3: Question is tearing you apart.
2: It is. It's like I feel like they're asking me which part of the world I like more.
3: No, you have to pick your favorite parent here.
4: Yeah, exactly. Which parent do you?
2: Yeah.
4: Which parent do you?
3: Who do you love more, your mom or your dad?
2: It's really tough. I will have to say on a day-to-day basis, if I am going to reach for one of those, I'm reaching for black beans.
3: I agree.
4: Okay. Mm-hmm. Well, I mean, the nice thing to know here is that, like Amy, if she and her friends have been debating this for years, they probably do go back and forth. So you don't actually have to be committed only to one side or the other. But Sola, what would you say? Are you team black bean or are you team chickpea?
3: I'm fully committed to the black bean.
4: Oh, fully committed.
2: No debate.
3: No debate.
4: With
2: authority. Straight black bean.
3: Yeah, straight black bean. For me, chickpeas are like, just like a very specific thing. I don't even think of them as beans. Like, it's a chickpea. I only want it for like chana masala. Is that the dog? The dog's playing behind him. Sorry. Chickpea for me is very specific. I only want it in chana masala or hummus. And those are two things that I rarely eat.
4: Really?
3: Yeah. We're not hummus people. We're baba ganoush all the way.
2: Or matabal, yeah. Matabal or baba ganoush all the way.
3: Uh-huh. But black bean, you could refry it. It's great in the soup. You can do like a shakshuka kind of thing or like a chilaquiles kind of thing. I feel like you can have a lot more fun with a black bean. Dip? Whoa.
4: Black bean dip?
2: So you say that there's more versatility in the black bean than the chickpea is your debate.
3: I think so because I feel like it is creamier as well.
2: Mm-hmm. I do agree that it is creamier. It's also like, I feel like it's easier to cook. It's just like an easy thing to, because if you're, for a lot of things, the chickpea, like especially a dried chickpea, I feel like it takes a lot longer. If you want to make something really good, like a hummus or something, you need to peel it. There's a lot of work involved with getting a chickpea from good to unforgettable. But black beans are there, like, already.
4: Always unforgettable?
2: Black beans are unforgettable, yeah.
4: Noted, Ham. Your family is noting this. Can I say something completely sacrilegious?
2: Go for it.
3: Uh-huh.
4: I think they're the same thing. Let me take it back. Don't think they're actually the same thing, but I kind of feel like all dried beans are fungible.
2: Are interchangeable?
4: Sort of. And I love them all. So that's This is the space I'm coming from. Not like, oh, I don't care about them, so they're all the same. It's like, no, I love them all. So I'm like, I would totally puree a chickpea just like I would totally puree a black bean. I would stew a chickpea just like I would stew a black bean. And they all have their own flavors, for sure. They all have their own unique characteristics. They all have what makes them special. But I kind of feel like it's super fun to do, I don't know, like, why wouldn't I make a hummus type of dip with a black bean? Like, that sounds like I'd be really good. Why wouldn't
2: you can, and we have. Mm-hmm. And it's delicious.
4: Yeah, right? So I kind of feel like...
2: So that's a good
4: point. It's all good stuff. And I just, like, I love beans. And again, they are unique in the sense that they have their own flavor and texture and shape and all that stuff. But I kind of feel like when you... Again, in the comfort of my own home, I would never do this, like, you know, to a Colombian and be like, hey, eat this. I just made your beans with whatever beans I had lying around. I'm sure it's the same to you, right? Like, I would never do that. But I kind of feel like cooking beans in one traditional manner or another, but swapping the kind of bean you use is always a little bit fun. Like, it changes the flavor a little bit. It changes the texture a little bit. And I don't know. I just kind of feel like I love them all. Why not?
3: Okay, I agree with you with all beans except chickpeas. Because I feel like...
2: Chickpeas is very distinct. It has like...
3: They're pointy.
2: I feel like chickpea has a vibe. There's a chickpea vibe that all other beans don't have. And it tends to be a little heavier, a little starchier. I feel like there's a chickpea vibe you get that you don't get with other beans. But I do have a tiebreaker for the black bean and chickpea. So I worked at a place where we simmered black beans and then took that liquid and then cooked it all the way down until it was almost a paint. And it's this jet black paint that we painted on plates. And then it was like this edible black paint. You can't do that with chickpeas. Black beans win. Okay, you can't paint with chickpeas. That's the tiebreaker.
4: Beautiful. Okay. All right. Let's move on to Annie.
13: This is Annie from Edmonds, and I recently started taking breakfast to work, and I'd love some ideas that aren't sweet and aren't eggs that I can prep in advance or the night before to make my mornings a little more tasty. Any ideas?
3: Well, I don't know if this is a controversial opinion, but I believe anything is breakfast if you eat it in the morning.
4: Sure. That counts for me.
3: You know, like, just eat your leftovers from dinner for breakfast. That's not a helpful...
4: not really helpful. Annie, thanks for your call. Just eat leftovers. Love, Sola.
2: Yeah, whenever we go to Veselka at like 9 in the morning, I go for the burger. I'm going for a burger with cheese. Maybe an egg if I'm feeling saucy. No, but like a packed breakfast, I would like a grain bowl. I know that like a lot of people eat that for lunch, but I feel like a grain bowl is a perfect... Because personally, I'm not a big breakfast eater. And when I do eat breakfast, I want something that fills my stomach but isn't too greasy or heavy. Or like I'm not a big fan of like the fried egg, pancake, bacon-y type bread. That's not for me. I like a very... Usually I have like a yogurt bowl with some cut up tomatoes, cucumbers, lettuce, maybe a soft boiled egg, some za'atar on top, and some crispy fava beans. But I feel like a grain bowl with some yogurt and a bunch of nice veggies on top, like maybe some nuts, some dried fruit. That's breakfast, baby.
4: That sounds great.
3: Well, and what's great is that you can boil a bunch of grains at the top of the week and then just with like salted water and then just change it up every day with a different dressing and different toppings, different mix-ins so you don't get bored. But like, yeah, that sounds great to me.
4: Yeah.
3: It's like cereal.
2: Yeah, exactly.
4: Like cereal. Yeah,
2: well, it's like savory
4: cereal. Only it is literally cereal.
2: I mean,
3: it is.
2: Cereal.
3: It is cereal.
4: I have to say, I'm not a huge porridge person, particularly. Did not mean for that alliteration. In a lot of Chinese families, congee is a very traditional breakfast. And interestingly enough, also like stir-fried noodles, which like, hey, Annie, if you have time, wake up in the morning and stir fry some rice noodles with like little strips of ham, little strips of egg, and bring a little nice chili oil to work. I'll come over and work where you work. But a kanji, or maybe another savory kind of porridge, you can totally make, you know, the night before, cool it down, heat up in the morning, put it in a thermos, and, you know, you can put toppings with it, or you can, you can stew little bits of protein, meats, chicken, or bring little pickles, like pickled radishes, or just like little something like with savory pop, sprinkle it on top and eat that. It's so good.
2: Yeah, that sounds really good. What's your go-to kanji topping?
4: I have to say, kanji I usually love when it's made with a stock. Oftentimes it's just rice and water and you cook it. Here's a kanji recipe. Put some rice in water and boil it until it's like a porridge. Like, that's it. Mm-hmm. And it's like 8-1, 12-1 ratio, you know, water to rice. But sometimes you'll see it made with stock, something like that. And I kind of like that background flavor. It's not meant to be like a holy cow. This is like the richest chicken or the richest, you know, whatever, but has a little background flavor. And then when you have something that's sort of savory like that, I like little pickles, like I said, like little pickled radishes or little pickled mustard greens or something like that. Some scallions, some roasted peanuts, little sliced scallions, little crushed roasted peanuts, and maybe a little chili oil on top. And I always, always, always have a little drizzle of soy sauce and a shake of white pepper.
2: Ooh, shake of white pepper.
4: Yeah.
2: Nice.
4: I think it's really nice.
2: I like kanji with a thick layer of pork floss on top. That's my that's my favorite.
4: Well, there you go.
2: That's my favorite combo. I really, really like pork floss. So the kanji kind of becomes a vehicle for pork floss.
4: That's awesome. I love that. God, I haven't had pork floss in so long. I was just talking to my colleague who also grew up in a Cantonese home. Like, we're talking about like, oh, when we were kids, there was always a little jar of pork floss. It's literally pork that has been cooked with salt and sugar and stirred while it's cooked for so long that it like essentially totally dehydrates, and it kind of candies and it kind of cures, and it looks like a floss. It looks like this fluffy, because it's all broken apart while it's been cooked. So it's like these little sort of shreddy, fluffy, it's almost like cotton candy, not quite, but sort of has a similar effect. And when you eat it, it basically like becomes chewy, and you know it's such a cool texture.
2: I love it.
4: And savory, and it's a really, really cool product.
3: We should make some.
4: All right, let's keep going. Let's go to Lee.
14: Hi, this is Lee from Brooklyn. I've got a question about tomato paste. So a few weeks ago, I got these really beautiful tomatoes in my CSA, and I spent an afternoon cooking them down and canning them, and I've got a few jars of this beautiful paste, mm-hmm. and I don't know what to do with it. I know I can use the tablespoon at a time as the base of a soup or a stew, but that can kind of be ordinary, and I want to know, what do you do with good tomato paste to make it shine? Thanks.
3: Well, we recently did the same thing.
2: We recently did the same thing. Yeah, we did. We got some really good pasting tomatoes from Mountain Berry Farm at the Green Market. I believe they're Cesare Casella's like tomato. I don't remember the name of them, but he brought the seeds over from Italy and then they planted them. And they are incredible for cooking down into a paste.
4: You know, it is a totally different universe when you make your own tomato paste. Mm-hmm. The flavor is just unreal. It's so much umami. Mm-hmm. It's so sweet. So what do you do with all this tomato paste now that you have?
3: I mean, our move is, well, the tomato paste itself is so good. It's like sweet and caramelized and savory that we usually keep it very simple and put it in pasta.
4: Like on its own, like not like re-dilute it into a tomato sauce.
2: No, just like we kind of dilute it a bit with pasta water, but it's still like, it's pretty much just spaghetti coated in this emulsified tomato paste water with, finished with a bunch of parm. Oof. I want that for dinner now.
3: But then, Ham, you made this green bean thing the other day that was really good with the tomatoes.
2: Yeah, it's called lubia bizzete, and it just means like beans it cooked in oil. And it's a lot of olive oil, the tomato paste, you fry it, you put whatever, like a green bean or a yellow, like some kind of string bean or some kind of fresh bean. And then you pretty much braise it in that olive oil and tomato mixture. We like to add a little bit of bone broth just to give the sauce a little bit of body. Some salt, and that's really all it needs. Just beans braised in tomato paste and olive oil is so, so, so delicious. But you braise it enough that the beans like almost, it's not like the crisp, tender style that like the French people tell you to cook your bean. It's braised, so they're really silky, really soft. They kind of just melt in your mouth, and then it carries the umami and the olive oil so well because it just soaks into that bean. It's one of my favorite ways to have bean. Really, you can braise any vegetable in that. Like there's another Egyptian dish that's similarly. It's just bamia, which is Arabic for okra, and you just braise okra in tomato paste, olive oil, and a little bit of stock or water, and you're good to go. Really, a good tomato paste is any braised vegetable's best friend. You can braise any vegetable in it, lots of olive oil, maybe a little stock or water, and that's all you need.
4: Yeah. Oh, that sounds so good. For me, like the tomato paste, I feel like if you have gone through the trouble of making this stuff, really feature it in its concentrated form, right? Like, don't redilute it. Don't like, you know, it can be a great boost to a super stew for sure. But I mean, sometimes what I'll do is I'll just take a big smear of it and like mash it into butter and put that on a piece of bread. And it's like, holy cow, it's the most caramelized, sweet, intense tomato butter. You know, it's just like, oh, just to feature that flavor, maybe again, cutting it a little bit with butter or cutting it a little bit with olive oil or maybe a smear of it straight up and putting some ricotta on the toast. You know, like you want to feature that, the intensity of that flavor on its own with a little bit something to kind of round it out, not like necessarily put into a big pot of something else.
3: Well, and also but, since it is so flavorful, I feel like it's a really good thing to add to baked goods. Like you can make tomato biscuits, substitute out some of it. Yeah, take out some of your buttermilk and a little bit of your butter and add that tomato paste into there and make like really savory tomato biscuits. Or you could do the same thing with like a tomato focaccia or a tomato bread. Oh, you know what would be really good? You know how everyone's doing the like naturally leavened bread in the Dutch oven? Do that with some tomatoes and fold in some olives and you'll have like a really savory bread. Because the homemade tomato paste is just like indescribably delicious.
2: It really is. Yeah. I was wondering, like thinking about what you mentioned, would it be possible, like if you're making a laminated flatbread, like a paratha or a scallion pancake, could you spread a little bit of that tomato paste like and before the roll? So it's kind of laminated with tomato paste. Ooh, that
3: yeah,
2: sounds good.
3: Like flaky tomato parathas.
2: Oof, man.
4: Oh, God.
3: Yeah, that sounds really
4: good. That ambulance you hear outside is coming for me right now because I just died. Because that is an incredible idea. All right. Well, thank you so much, Sola and Ham. This was such a blast.
3: Yeah, thanks for having us.
2: Yeah, thanks for having us. This was really fun.
4: Sola and Ham Awaley are the hosts of the New York Times cooking show Mystery Menu. And we love them so much, they were both guests at different times on our sister podcast, The One Recipe. You can find recipes for Sola's Spanish tortilla and Ham's garlic sauce, Tomb, at theonerecipe.org. Coming up, some thoughts about being a great host in your home and in your life with Will Gadara, author of Unreasonable Hospitality. I'm Francis Lamb, and this is The Splendid Table from APM.
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7: I'm Francis Lamb, and this is the show for curious cooks and eaters. For decades now, I have admired and studied chefs who have, you know, really with no exaggeration, changed the way millions of people eat. And, you know, we laud chefs for their creativity, their innovation, their new cooking techniques they come up with. But it's pretty unusual to come across someone who's innovative in the other side of a restaurant, in the art of service. Will Gadara is one of those rare people. And before we even get into what it means to have, you know, creative new ideas and service, you should know it all comes back to the oldest part of service. How to be a kinder, more present, or generous person. Will's just written a book called Unreasonable Hospitality, The Remarkable Power of Giving People More Than They Expect. Hey, Will, it's great to see you.
17: Hey, Francis. Thank you for having me.
7: I am thrilled to have you. It's been a little minute.
17: Yeah.
7: And, you know, lots have changed, including the fact that you wrote this book. So actually, let's start with the title, Unreasonable Hospitality. So what does unreasonable hospitality mean to you?
17: For me, unreasonable hospitality is, I mean, listen, like that word can have a negative connotation,
7: right,
17: depending on what it's being directed towards. Right. And sure. I believe when you look across disciplines, people are celebrated for being unreasonable in their pursuit of something. Directors, okay. Athletes, designers, creators, all of that. And it's almost always in pursuit of creating a product. And for me, unreasonable hospitality is being just as unreasonable, just as intentional, just as disciplined, just as willing to do whatever it takes, but in pursuit of how you make other people feel. So in the restaurant experience, like we talk about the industry of hospitality, and that normally pertains to restaurants and hotels, and kind of one of the things I'm trying to assert in this book is that actually people from almost every business can make the choice to be in the hospitality industry if they start to prioritize the kind of things we're talking about today. But obviously my experience is in restaurants, and so what that means is being so present and attentive with the people that you're serving, that you can pick up on the little cues, the things they're saying, the things they're not saying, even the things that they're feeling, such that you can take the experience and contour it, evolve it, tweak it in a way that it's very, very specific to them.
7: Okay.
17: That you can come up with these gestures, these over-the-top, singular, personal, one-size-fits-one gestures that makes the person leaving, sure, having appreciated the service and loved the food and been enchanted by the ambiance, but having felt a very, very sincere sense of connection with the people that work in that restaurant, and honestly, a more profound sense of connection with the people they dined with. I believe, and I'll say this one last line, I think unreasonable hospitality is how you take an ordinary transaction and you turn it into

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5: Their minds. Right? And so I read in the book, you're talking about how you came to that idea. It was that you were inspired not by the restaurant experience, but by the experience of going to someone's home. But how do you do the things that you do? Like, how do we learn from that and take some of these things home and do these things at home?
6: Okay, I love that question. And I think there's so many ways, because this is what we were trying to do in the restaurant. We were trying to be incredibly intentional and build systems to replicate the feeling that happens when you go to someone's house for dinner. Almost, we were trying to put intention to intuition, to like intentionally replicate things that happen organically in that other environment. And I think the way you reverse it is to be more intentional in your home, the same way that restaurants are in the experiences we create. So, you know, in restaurants, we are very, very intentional about creating the conditions wherein people can connect. And you take that down to as many details as you have the capacity to pursue. And so when you go to a restaurant, a great restaurant, at the very least, a great restaurant, you can be sure that they've obsessed over every song on the playlist. You can be sure that they are very, very mindful over the exact setting of the lights. You can be sure that when you sit down, the person's going to come over and greet you, and they're going to do it with warmth and graciousness. They're going to have thought about the way that they do it, all of that stuff, right? And so, like, when you walk away from the Madison Park and you take your little goodie bag, the fact that it's granola is not just because on a whim we were like, let's serve granola. It's because we wanted to elicit a certain emotion with the thing we gave you. An example of that is we wanted the final grace note to be one that was humble and delicious, that would offset the formality of the experience that came before it. And so,
5: okay,
6: like, the things that jump to my mind are, A, remember, like, all those details exist in your home, right? Like, what are the lights set at? What is the music? All of that stuff. But the most important thing, because different people think through these things in different ways, is to remember what is the reason that you're inviting people to your place to begin with. And for me, the only reason I invite people to my home is when I'm ready to pursue that relationship further, when I want to engage in more of a connection with them. One of the things that I always think is interesting is when I go to someone's house and they're so busy trying to impress me with the food that they're making for dinner that night that they come over and they hastily open the door and they say, hey, come on in. There's a bottle of champagne on the table. Pour yourself a glass. I'm going to be in the kitchen for the next hour. I'm like, wait, what are we doing? Like, that's not, like,
5: that's totally me. That has been me anyway, yeah. Usually because I'm just behind, but...
6: But then, like, you're not inviting me over to your house to impress me, or at least you shouldn't be. And I'm not going to your house to be impressed. If I was going to try to be impressed, I'm going to go to a restaurant. I'm sorry, I'm sure you're a good cook, but I'm going to your house because I want to deepen my relationship with you. And so, when I say being intentional and systemized, like, make sure that when I walk through the door, you're in a place that we can actually spend time together. Decide where we're going to sit down. Like, in a restaurant, you don't just randomly get moved around. Like, if I want your meal to begin in the lounge, it begins in the lounge, and it does for a reason, because I believe there's a comfort to letting go of the craziness of life and, like, easing into the dining experience.
5: So what does a memorable home meal feel like for you?
6: I mean, what has impressed me in the past is when people, if they're trying to impress me at all, it's trying to impress me by showing how much they care about me. So I'll give you an example. There's a guy named Terry Coughlin, who I worked with at Union Square Hospitality Group, Danny Meyer's company, for years. He was the general manager of Tabla in the early years that I was the general manager at 11 Madison Park. And he had a house in the Berkshires for a long time. And after my wife and I got our house in the country, they invited us over.

0: to their place, and we spent the night with them. And, man, it was just one of the most special nights, because we went over, and he had created something delicious, but he'd done it ahead of time. The moment we walked in, the overwhelming sense I got from him was that he was just really excited to spend time with me. Time is our most precious resource. I had chosen to pursue a relationship with him by giving time to him, and he reciprocated that by being really intentional with the time he spent with me. But then, you know, we talk about dream weaving all the time in the restaurant, about like going above and beyond and doing things that are really, really cool for people. He did that for us. So the morning after the dinner, when my wife and I woke up, outside of our door were these two like flannel patterned thermos mugs full of our coffee in his house, right? I mean, he was treating it like a hotel, but it was really, really sweet, with a little note that said, "Good morning. Everyone that owns a house in the country needs a great thermos. These are for you. Enjoy your coffee. Come down when you're ready."
1: That's awesome.
0: And a lot of restaurants, when you leave, they give you a little goodie bag. And he had made a goodie bag. He did his best to replicate the 11 Madison Park granola, but he did it with a spin of his own, and it was in a little jar, along with a link to the playlist that he had put together. And when I was listening, it was all of my favorite artists. He had just been so present in my conversations with him over the years that he knew the music I liked, and had spent a lot of time trying to create a night that he knew I would enjoy.
1: Yeah.
0: And when I think back to the dinner I had with him, honestly, when I think back to most dinners I've had at friends' houses, I don't remember a single thing that I've eaten at any of those dinners. But I will never forget the way he made me feel when I was there, nor will I forget those lovely little gifts, those grace notes that made me feel so seen, that gave me such a sense of belonging in his home. And to this day, he continues to be one of my closest friends, and I think those details are a part of the reason why.
1: That's so interesting. And, you know, you mentioned dream weaving, and, like, you had people on your staff at the restaurant at 11 Madison Park who were, like, not servers, they were not cooks, they were dream weavers. Who were they? What did they do?
0: So the dream weaver was a position I added to the restaurant, whose only responsibility was to help everyone else on the dining room team bring their ideas to life. So if a captain or a food runner overheard a table saying something, or if they engaged with the table and picked up on a cue, an idea that we could turn into a gesture that would take their experience over the top, the dream weaver was there to bring that idea to life. And that could mean running out to the store and buying whatever thing we needed for that gesture, or going in the back and making it. I mean, one of my favorites, the one I like to talk about the most, that happened at 11 Madison Park, is there was a family of four from Spain in the restaurant one night when the most beautiful thing happened. We looked at the kids. It was parents and their two kids, and they were looking out those massive windows with wonder because it had started snowing. And we learned that it was the first time they'd seen real snow. And so the Dreamweavers somehow found a store that was still open at 8 o'clock on a Friday night selling sleds. And when the family left the restaurant, they were greeted by a chauffeur driven SUV with the sleds in the back to take them to Central Park for a nightcap, like the kids' first time ever sledding. Like, that's beautiful.
1: So incredible.
0: By the way, the sleds cost, I don't know, $40 total, right? Like, a lot of people hear about this kind of stuff and they think you need a huge budget to do it, and it's so unbelievably hard. I think there's a really big distinction between whether something is hard or whether you just need to try a little bit harder to pull it off. Or then there's simple ones, like you overhear a guest talking about the fact that they went a little bit too hard in the paint drinking that night, and so you give them a hangover kit. Or a guest who says in advance that his dad is more Budweiser steak and potatoes than champagne and foie gras, and so we turned our champagne cart into a Budweiser cart. You know, I love picking up on little things that someone say in conversation when they're at my home, and then a week later they get like a little thank you gift for coming over referencing the thing that they mentioned. All it requires is that you're present enough with them that you stop thinking about everything else you need to do, and you can slow down enough to actually pay attention to the things they're saying.
1: Yeah.
0: And when you care enough about someone to listen and then to do something with what you heard, it's one of the most powerful gifts you can give to someone, because they They feel seen at the end of it. They feel cared for at the end of it. I feel like so often in this day and age, and I'm sure you've talked to people like this at a cocktail party, they ask you a question, and then as you're answering it, you can tell they've already moved on and started thinking about someone else or something else, and they were just asking you the question to hear themselves talk, and they have no desire to actually hear what you have to say.
1: Sure.
0: This is just about, like, being intentional in your pursuit of people, being attentive, listening, caring, and then trying to give them a gift that makes them feel seen. And by the way, the coolest thing about it is there's nothing that feels more energizing than seeing the look of complete joy on someone's face when they receive the gift that you're responsible for giving them.
1: Yeah. Yeah, it's funny. Like, I think, you know, we're heading into deep in the fall and the holidays around the corner, and I think about, oh, what am I going to get my wife, or, you know, what am I going to get my wife this year? And I started keeping a little... Oh, God, she's going to hear this, isn't she? Yeah. But I started keeping a little note in my note app on my phone of, like, every once in a while she'll say something. I'm like, huh, okay. And just through the year, I'll just have these little notes that, yeah, I keep taking of, like, something she mentions at one point, or something that I see her, like, lingering over while, like, reading a magazine or something.
0: I'm so glad you just said that, because that was one of the things I was going to say. Anyone that does not keep a list of the things that their husband or wife or partner or whatever is saying over the course of the year is seriously missing out on a huge opportunity for two reasons. One, like, it's the most profoundly cool gift when you give someone something that they want that they haven't mentioned in 8 months, right? It's like the gifting equivalent of a magic trick.
1: But, yeah, it's the best.
0: But two, what you're doing is you're taking thoughtfulness and you're turning it into a practice.
1: Mm.
0: Right, the best way to succeed at anything is to make it into a practice. And if you have developed, we're talking about, like, how do you take the stuff from restaurants and bring it home? Systemize it. Create systems. Systems are practices. You've, yeah, created a practice where when she says something, you take out your phone, you write something down, you put it away, and then come November, you check it and you act on it.
1: Yeah.
0: We all have practices and systems that we use in pursuit of the things we've decided are important to us. And the book is about a lot of stuff, but if it's really about anything, it's about creating systems, creating practices, being more intentional in pursuit of people, deciding that that is as important as anything else, and giving it the same rigor and discipline.
1: Yeah, I love that. Things are truly words to live by. Thanks so much, Will.
0: Thank you so much, Francis.
1: Will Guidara is the author of Unreasonable Hospitality, The Remarkable Power of Giving People More Than They Expect. And before we sign off, let me make a suggestion. Maybe it's sort of a thought experiment more than anything else, but think about the most thoughtful thing you've done for someone else today. And let's think about, let's do something better for them tomorrow. Have a great week. Talk to you next time.

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0: The next election cycle is heating up. Campaign ads, fundraising appeals, political headlines, they are everywhere. Hi, I'm Frankie Graziano, your host of The Wheelhouse, and I want to focus on the issues that matter to you this midterm season. 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
1: Hurt.
2: I mean, because swimming pools are so dangerous.
3: Lindsay Cameron researches the gig and sharing economy at the University of Pennsylvania's Wharton School of Business. She says this responsibility question has been playing out in courts regarding other kinds of sharing economy companies.
2: Because there's not an employer, you know, as one typically thinks of, that you can say you have responsibility for the products that you're putting out into the world.
3: Swimply says it covers up to $1 million in liability, similar to Airbnb's policy. Jasmine Lawson in Birmingham says she hasn't had any incident in the 3 years she's rented out her pool.
4: You'll need to come down and give a Band-Aid every once in a while, but nothing serious.
3: And that's with weekends with three or four bookings back to back. This weekend, she's got an all-day 4th of July party booked, and she'll be ready with pool noodles, the grill, and plenty of floats. Stephen Bisaha, NPR News.
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6: The forecast, hot, hot, hot. It's about as hot as it gets around here this afternoon. But tonight, mostly clear, warm, and a little bit cooler with a low in the 70s. Tomorrow, hazy, hot, and humid. Chance for a thunderstorm, high in the 90s to near 100 degrees. Heat index near or over 100 degrees tomorrow. Saturday, again, hazy, hot, and humid. Chance for showers and thunderstorms. Again, a high in the 90s. A heat index near or over 100 degrees. Sunday, partly sunny, chance for showers and thunderstorms, humid with a high a little bit cooler, high right around 90 degrees. The following is a test of the emergency alert system. This is only a test.

0: 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In Notes from the Edge of America's 250th, we explore how America's story is reflected in the monuments we erect and in the anthems we sing. How has the telling of America's story evolved over the years? And what did the battles over how we talk about America's past tell us about the present? I'll tackle these questions with my guests, Jamel Bowie, Paul Farber, LaDonia, Layla McCalla, and Julian Brave Noisecat. 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
9: And I'm Juana Summers. In 2022, Congress passed the PACT Act. The bill provided benefits for millions of veterans who were exposed to toxic burn pits during their military service. But that law left out thousands of American civilians working for the government who were exposed to the same toxins. Now there's an effort to change that. NPR Justice correspondent Ryan Lucas reports.
10: During the global war on terror, the American government sent federal civilian employees, including FBI agents, to Iraq and Afghanistan, where they often lived and worked alongside U.S. troops. One of them was FBI Special Agent Kenya Merritt. He was 33 years old when he did a four-month deployment in Iraq in 2009.
11: I remember when he came back, I mean, everything was seemingly fine. He worked out, I know, with a lot of the guys from the Special Forces.
10: That's Stephanie Merritt, Kenya's wife. She says Kenya had played Division I basketball in college. Didn't smoke, didn't drink. He worked out, though, a lot. And it was during a workout in 2014 or 2015, she says, that they first noticed that something was off.
11: He was boxing, you know, as a way to stay in shape. And he came in the house, and I mean, his eyes were as big as saucers. And he was like, I've been calling you, like, something's wrong with my chest.
10: They thought it was his heart. He went to see cardiologist after cardiologist. They were in and out of emergency rooms. Doctors didn't know what was wrong.

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1: The town of Oxford will join communities across the nation in public readings of the Declaration of Independence. Oxford does this on Wednesday, July 8 at 5:30 p.m. at Jackson Cove. Following the reading, enjoy a free all-American picnic with hot dogs, hamburgers, live music, games, crafts, and a patriotic dessert contest.
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1: It's hot right now. It's about as hot as it gets in Connecticut this afternoon. Forecast tonight, though, mostly clear, warm and humid, low in the 70s. Tomorrow, hazy, hot and humid, just like today. Chance for a thunderstorm tomorrow.
7: Birthday this weekend, we were wondering, how do people view the country and the celebrations? NPR's Frank Langfitt attended two very different ones here in the nation's capital to find out.
8: Michael Ock drove in from Northern Virginia earlier this week to see the Trump-sanctioned Great American State Fair on the National Mall. Ock stood on a grassy lawn, taking in the giant Ferris wheel and pavilions promoting U.S. states.
9: Florida, they're talking about the manatees and the nature and all the water and seafood. Texas was the Space Center. They did a really nice job with this. You got to see it, and we probably won't see it again in our lifetime.
8: Like most at the fair, Ock is white. He served as a Marine, and at 63, he's old enough to remember America's last big birthday, bicentennial of 1976.
9: There was a lot of celebration, a lot of camaraderie, a lot of esprit de corps, a lot of patriotism, and everybody was looking out for everybody.
8: The America of today feels less settled, more divided. Ock generally supports President Trump and says some of the nation's divisions are really over the past. For instance, he thinks some liberals focus too much on slavery.
9: It was a different time. We have grown since then. So give people some credit on that.
8: Ock says he served in Iraq and Afghanistan and has traveled extensively abroad. He describes America like this.
9: You know, the United States is a messed up place. It's the best messed up place in the world.
8: Last weekend, I went to an alternative commemoration about a mile from the mall. It was billed as a people-powered vision of America's future.
10: And there are these signs that say equality, dignity, democracy, truth, collective freedom, immigration, justice, living wage, and so a very different approach.
8: The crowd was liberal and diverse, but also included some older white folks, such as Nan Raphael. Like Ock,

0: the best public media has to offer is on demand. 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
1: 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Yes, absolutely. But the lump of labor fallacy tells us that eventually the economy is going to adjust and the total number of jobs, that 159 million, is going to grow.
2: So I would not say that history proves that AI will have no negative employment effects. It may be. But I would be skeptical of the claim that every automated task translates directly into a permanent law of jobs.
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1: The big question is how and maybe even whether companies and organizations and the government are going to prepare workers to sit in those new chairs.

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1: This is The World. I'm Marco Werman. The 4th of July is right around the corner. People here will celebrate the 250th anniversary of American independence from Britain. On the same day, Filipinos will mark 80 years of independence from the United States. In honor of that Independence Day, we're bringing back a favorite story from the archives about Gen Z kids in the Filipino diaspora whose parents raised them on a certain style of music. Here's Julio Canimo.
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0: started a song, Himig Natin, meaning our song. And for the first time, Filipinos heard music that was, wow, this was our voice. It's Filipino. It's Tagalog. It's nothing that we have heard from anything that came in before that. Upang tayo'y
1: magsama-sama. In the mid-70s, OPM exploded in popularity, and Filipinos with musical inclinations began to sink their teeth into all kinds of styles of music.
0: So the late 70s and into the early 80s, all kinds of genre came out. Pop music,

0: everything now was just a blossoming of all kinds of Filipino music, and that was OPM.
1: Roger Rigor came from a neighborhood in Manila called San Juan Rizal, which was home to a lot of these bands and musical friends.
0: Our band was a result of the gangmates hanging out at the house every single day. We would be, you know, after their recording sessions, they would come home and we would have our San Miguel, we would have our guitar, and we would just hang out.
1: For my generation, this music isn't new. It's familiar. It's what we grew up with. And we didn't necessarily connect with the Philippines the way our parents did. We were kids in the U.S. trying to be cool. We liked the music, but it wasn't what the other kids at school cared about. So we left it at home. We don't do that anymore. What we used to hide as kids, we take pride in as young adults. For me, that means learning Tagalog, which I didn't speak growing up. It means being passionate about Filipino food, which used to get me made fun of in the lunchroom. And it means OPM. But OPM our own way. It's been raining in Manila, in Ikaba, nilalame. This is a young band from Manila called Lola Amor. And this song, Raining in Manila, is really popular among Gen Z Filipino youth like me, living in the U.S. But if it's raining in Manila, hindi kita maririnig. It's a love song to a friend who's moved away from the Philippines for a better life. And we are kind of like that friend. It's warm in Manila. So when vocalist Pio Dumaya says, "Aren't you cold?" we know that's about us. Young, fresh artists from all corners of the world are working to bring the Filipino voice to the world stage, not just isolated to the backyards at a Filipino wedding party. And Roger Rigor says that is what the spirit of OPM really is.
0: It's very, very encouraging to see that, you know, young artists are now also tapping onto the richness of our culture, having 158 languages, my gosh, you know, to be able to express that in music is such an extension of the blossoming that happened in the 70s.
1: He says our shared music and culture are like a tree.
0: I am from the past. I am from the base of that tree, but you guys are the blossoming flowers of that tree.
1: Flowers on a tree that's still growing. For the world, I'm Julio Canimo.
2: 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I'm Marco Werman. 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